I really feel that the government is ashamed to let people know what they really did to the Indigenous people of this country, and it's about time they slapped themselves in the face and seen the truth, so at least we can get some pride back in our tribes, because all we hear is tragedy and these stories being told and heartbreak, and some people never get over it, and me, myself, I'll never get over it, but I think the government should do a lot more in supporting, and they should do a lot more so it never happens again. But it is happening. Our children are still being put in institutions. Our people are still being locked up.

Yeah, it is. That was our own Salwyn Briggs, Burns there, Peoples. I know him, he's from Coloured Stone Band. No Fixed Address. Jimbo Young Warriors. Broad Meadows. How you going, Sal? And that was we'll be Rock Against Racism, Peoples. Hey, but oh, thanks to all our brothers remembering my son like that. You really brighten me up, brother. So I'm just going to be playing music here for another flat out 20, 30 minutes. Oh, that's right. This next song is for a man that doesn't really need any introduction, but he's highly revered by his nephews and nieces and peers. And you might see him flying down the highway with a piece of Red Rooster in one hand and a KFC in the other hand. My question is, who's steering the bike, Uncle George? Hey, this one's for you, Unc. Howling wolf.

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Time will choose, time will tell. Who goes to heaven, who goes to hell?

Yeah, this next song by Colour Stone People is a legendary song. It's a classic. No More Boomerang. The black man put down the spear and he pick up a pistol. Hey, that's why you call me Sir, isn't it? Righty on, Tricia.

0: My, our argument, this is everybody's argument, because you're ailing by now. Everybody should know what happens to it when it goes through its process and it ends up being a gun or make a bomb out of it, and the wars are killing people, killing millions and millions of people. Mm. And this is where we've got to stop this and make the world a better place, a purer place. And we've got so much repairs to do with the land, as well as our own minds and bodies, and there's so many sick people out there. If we don't start doing it now, I think we're going to be, might be too late. It's pretty well too far gone already, so to speak. But I believe that we can stop it and we can be better people for it at the end of the day.
1: Mm.

Yeah, scheming, all right. Like this gammon truth telling and all this crap with this underlying intent to implement treaty right across this country. What if we don't want the treaty? Our elders didn't sign no treaty. They didn't cede sovereignty. They didn't give up. Anyways, look, moving right along. This next one's for me mate Marley in Schizo Productions down near Rockin' the Docks. I hope you have a good day, bro. This one's Crazy Mind. Just like me. Yeah. Baron Frisier.

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Oh, sorry about that. Yeah, welcome back to the program, people. It's just gone 10:42. On the tick-tock clock, everyone. So, what, 11 o'clock's coming up. There's an excuse for you to go and have a smoke, isn't it? And a cup of tea or whatever you do at 11 o'clock. Oh, look, I'm going to play this next one for Uncle Choco Taljum Edwards. You're a very funny man, you know. But you got to back down sometimes. You just can't go and get forces and reinforces and come back. That's like, I went to the pub with Uncle Chock, and I was kicked out in the first 5 minutes after the security guard snatched his drink out of his hand and shoved him to the ground. And then we were kicked out, and so we jumped on a bus. Next minute we get a call, the pub's been surrounded by cops looking for you, Uncle Choco. You gotta back down sometime.

Your own legendary Archie Roach there, people. Hey, look, it's just gone 10:58. So, things are coming on all by themselves, aren't they? Hey, I'll dedicate this one to my little nephew, Dylan Charles Marr. Just in custody, Wollongong. Love you, my little brother. Right on, Chrissy.

hunger. You heard the people cry for their lost love. Wept as convict got hungry. For years he sat drinking rum on this hill, seeking solitude in the endless ocean, singing the old song.

Yeah, Bart Willer with mixed relations there, peoples. Hey, well, this next band, they're the Bad Boys of Koori Rock. Hey, just like Bart Willoughby's the bad man of Koori Reggae. Hey, he's not a bad man. But this next mob, Koori Youth, they were one of the first mobs to advocate for black deaths in custody. Namely, they stood up for a 16-year-old boy who was kicked to death by off-duty police officers. Why is it always off-duty police officers that do all these killing? And then Robbie Thorpe took Koori Youth over to Western Australia, where they done what they did, and instigated a Royal Commission, John Pat, into black deaths in custody. And there was 99 deaths were investigated as part of the Royal Commission. And my grandfather was one of them, James Moore, deaths in custody 1982, Swan Hill. You know, the relations between the police and the blacks aren't too good as it is, you know, and between the whites in that most racist town of Swan Hill, and that racist pub, the Federal Hotel. Right next to my mob, they are. Hey, I went in there and asked them if they got any did they have any beer for sale? No, we don't have a bottle, we don't sell beer. Yeah, right. It's just like these commissioners. They say they claim they're gonna walk, these truth commissioners. This truth garbage. And it's all lies, you know. All they're going to do is this truth-telling bullshit, and they're going to underlying drill you with a treaty. So that's the underlying intent. Truth commission, truth-telling, and then underlying hit you with a treaty. We're going to get your sovereignty, black man. We're going to cede your sovereignty. Your elders never did it, but you can do it. Because you got a pen. You put down your spear and you picked up a pen. You know, I thought that the Truth Commission was in Hague in Europe. It was set up to try, namely, Nazi war criminals or genocidists. No. Well, what's this state truth commission? Are they going to hear crimes of the state by the state? It's a joke. It's all a big mess. They don't know what they're doing. They're floundering, you know. They have no direction. Oh, they, what's the name? Is this truth garbage, which is all lies, for the underlying real intent to implement treaty into your state, people. Now, down in Victoria, the government, the state government, done a treaty with government Aboriginal organisations who they fund. They might as well have a treaty with themselves. You know? It's ridiculous. And that's what they've gone and done. And now they're rolling out this truth garbage. It's all lies. I don't believe for one second that these truth commissioners or anyone else involved with them
in the state can walk 500 miles in 10 days. That's bullshit. That's lies. That's gammon. That's not true. You'd have to walk 50 miles a day, you know, to reach the... Because they claim they're walking from Melbourne to Canberra. But, oh, they've got enough time to even stop off over in Shepparton and in Wagga Wagga. Why? So they could yambledine the Gammon Truth Commission with their real underlying intent of drilling you with treaty and taking away your sovereignty, black man. That's all they want. So... Hey, look at this one. Come on, put this one. This is for the games that people play, like the government. The state government know that Melbourne's not built on Noom. Noom is the name of the bay, Port Phillip Bay. What, are you taking away the bay's name, are you? Are you going to leave the bay nameless? What is in a name, Shakespeare says. And the games they play, you know, they know very well that Melbourne is built on Yellowkit Willem. If Melbourne's built on Noom, what happened to Yellowkit Willem? Did you commit genocide on them? No. Hey.

0: Yo, yo. Yeah, the song I was meant to play was John Pat by Cool Youth. So here we go. Yeah.
1: This song's for a Western Australia black fella. He was only 16. It's called John Pat.
2: Cool Youth. They have formed early or late last year. They've got it together and they've become a good little group. They play also for a lot of free services for the funeral fund dancers.

He's the vocals and lead rhythm. How about a cheer for Dave? Wally Arden. Young Wally is just an up-and-coming drummer. Young Earl Mao, he's on the bass. Luke Mao, he's didgeridoo. And we have Glenn on keyboards and lead guitar.

0: Whoa!
1: And there was the legendary Kuru Youth there, peoples. All self-taught artists and singers, performers. And I do believe that Dave Arden is the last man standing out of that Kuru Youth band. Dave's the only surviving member, I do believe. It's unfortunate. And Dave is a very humble man. He was very bad when he was younger, but you don't know that. he's a very humble man, and the heights that he has reached with our brother Archie Roach, and you know, it's unbelievable, and you know, it's just too deadly, too mad and deadly, Dave. She's gone at 11:23. I was meant to play this song by The Last Connection for my little cousin, Dylan, who was death in custody in a high-speed police chase in Wollongong a couple of years ago. You see these kids when they grow up, you see them in their nappies, you know, and then you see them in their coffin. Yeah, I think, you know, I should be in that coffin before that boy. You know, and we're just losing our youth at a phenomenal rate. It's just something's got to, you know, all right, moving right along. You know, it's going to tuck this song on. The Young Dancer is Dead. This is before Dylan Charles Maher, my little cousin, who got killed by police in a high speed police chase in Wollongong. Listen to Tricia.

Oh, no, people. Got another technical problem here. Don't be alarmed. We've just lost the main engine. And that means a whole jukebox of songs and stuff that I want to play for you. But now it's an emergency situation. We could be going down and just in a wing on a prayer. Let's see if we can get it back up here. Nah, it's not working. It's just not working. Alrighty then. Look, I was going to tell you about this, about something called the white fellas call them black fella buttons. Because when they'd give the black man a shakedown, you say the cops or whatever, you know, stand on the line, you know, hands in the air, empty your pockets. And what they were finding, these white fellas, was these things that they call black fella buttons. And now, they're little stones about the size of a 10-cent piece. Darkish black, greenish in colour. And the amazing thing about these little black fella buttons is that they come from outer space. So they've come to Earth in the form of a meteorite. And approximately, 800,000 million years ago or something, right? You know, my question is, how did the black man know that this little stone, the size of a 10-cent piece, don't belong here? It's foreign. It doesn't come from Earth. You know, out of all the billions of stones there are across this country, they picked this little blue one up, dark black one, size of a 10-cent piece, and they're using them for doing business, you know. That's what the museum's got all our sacred objects locked up in cabins, in cabinets, in the cupboard, as an artifact, you know. When actual fact, they are implements and things to be used. But they're going to take that all away from the black fella, you know. You're too far too intellectually walking around naked, you know. It's smart. You know? Look, and these little ostrolites, these little black fella buttons, or we call ostrolites, they're worth a great deal of money. They're worth $500 to $800 for a perfectly round flange, they're called. And the button is shaped as a result of ablation, a melting and stripping away of surface material as they pass through the atmosphere at high speeds. Yeah, and I'll have you know that NASA actually used these astrolites on their space shuttle for when it's re-entering the atmosphere. And they use it on the outside of the shuttle. So there you go. I think that these, I'm not too sure what these stones are used for. I mean, they're from outer space. You know, well, it could be, who knows. Yeah, so, and what else about these little black fella buttons? Well, they're worth a bit of money, $500 to $800 each for the perfectly round ones. Now,
do have some first knowledge about some other stones and significance, stones of significance and crystals. How did they know that these different stones admitted an energy? You know, like all the minerals emit an energy or some sort of, except for gold, it don't do nothing. How do they know this? You know, unreal. So these australites or these black fella buttons, they come from a meteorite that crash landed to Earth. So what happens is the meteorite crashes into the Earth, and then it bounces back up again. As it bounces up, there's a big heap of shards come out, and it's these australites, and they're formed at that unbelievable speeds that these meteorites are moving through the atmosphere. And you know, and these blackfella buttons or these australites, they're mainly found in Western Australia, the Nullarbor Plain, and Port Campbell area of Victoria. Is that that what's that river? And there's a place down there that I'd like to have more investigation about. Yeah, because well, our people have been eyewitnesses to these meteorites, you know, like the big meteorite in the Western Desert there. Well, the buffalo say that, I'm going to show you, they say that the baby fell out of a coolerman in the star there, and the baby come crashing to the land on Earth as a meteorite. Now, off the top of my head, that giant meteorite crater in the Western Desert, I think it's about 800,000 years old or something. And that's how long the Aborigines been here. They've been here from the beginning. Been here for a long time. Now, we're not a mouse that evolved after the dinosaurs got knocked out, you know. So the white men or the scientists think that they come from a mouse, the rise of the mammals after the dinosaurs were knocked out. Some say Karakarak took out the dinosaurs. You know, I believe that story. I believe the songlines is an eyewitness account to this supernatural phenomenons and super beings with supernatural powers and all these giant beings coming out of the ground and coming out of the ocean and ascending from above when that emu egg exploded into the sun. So that's how long our people have been here. How long ago? Now they say after the emu and the brolga had a fight, the Bram Bram Bolt brothers, or the Bram Bram Gull, intervened and they fixed it all up and give back the emu all the things that were taken away, punish the brolga. But the Bram Bram Gull, what they did is they went and collected the scraps of a discarded emu egg that was smashed up during this wicked business between the emu and the brolga. And they bound this egg back together and endowed him with, and they handballed it over to this other sky people, or Nambrungadadis, a little bird named Pupurumbal. He's a little bird
He got a little, round dot on his tail, and he's real small. And well, the Bram Bram Group, they handballed the emu egg over to him, and then Pupurumbu jumped up into the sky, launched himself into the sky. There was the big bang, and then the egg exploded into the sun. And that's just the start of that story, people. It started, that emu egg started a chain reaction, didn't it? So I've told this story a few times, so you should know what song lines are. Song line is a passport into another country who they have reciprocal obligations to each other. Yeah, well, when the egg exploded into the sun, it started a chain reaction. Creator beings were coming out of the ground, coming out of the ocean, and they were ascending from above. The universe was in a state of mayhem and havoc. And the sky people said, you know, these fellas, these creator beings that are coming out of the ground, and some of them are giants, and they all got supernatural powers, and they're smashing the place up, like, and there's no order in the universe. So the sky people deliberated for a while, and then they decided that they would go and ask Kara Karak to take him out, all these beings that have put the universe into a state of mayhem and havoc, and there was no order, and there's no order in the universe. So the sky people deliberated for a while, and then they decided that they would go and ask Kara Karak to take him out, all these

And so they asked Kyle Crock to take them all out with a digging stick. And she did. She most of these creator beings, some took one whack on the head, lay down, become a mountain or hill. Some others might took two whacks on it. Most of them took two whacks, one whack on the head, crack, bang. You know, and as these creator beings are digging around, looking for food and water, you know, they're creating big valleys and rivers and all these different parts of the land. And it was all glued together, bind together, you know, with all these different minerals and stuff that they were using. And uranium was Kara Karak's last one she had to take out. And she needed uranium. He's going to be pretty tough to take out. But she had a crack at him. He banged him on the head once. Nah. Banged him on the head twice. Nah. And the third time, she banged him on the head. She broke a digging stick over his head. Because she knew that it pushed him deep into the ground. It's just too powerful, strong stuff used for creation of the universe. It's too strong and powerful. You know, that's why it has to be put away deep down. And so Kara Karak done all this, and she took out all these creator beings that were coming out of the ocean and they were coming out of the land. And essentially she brought order to the universe again. And at that time, the celestial created beings from above who were ascending, they began their epic journey across the land, going to place to place with high creation energy and doing ceremony there. See, the Aborigine, the word, Dreamtime is not our word. Dreamtime is a made-up word by white fellas. Namely, I'll think of his name in a moment. But it's a made-up word. That other words they were trying to use before they invented the word Dreamtime was ever when. You might as well say whenever. You know, and an amazing thing, if you know anything of the... So our word for the dream time, we all got our own word. And that word was used at the start of the universe. And why come my followers haven't got their own word? Maybe they weren't there. I don't know, they were mice, weren't they? You know, running around in the feet of the dinosaur. Bob Marley said, if we come from a monkey, what are we going to turn into next? Hey. So anyway, the sky people, or the celestial creator beings, began the epic journey across the land, just as Kara Karak was taking out all these other creator beings that were coming out of the ground and out of the ocean. It's interesting to note that some of these creator beings that were coming out of the ground were mutants. So they had supernatural powers, but some of them were mutants. Half man, half animal, half tree. You know? And I'm not making this up. You know, a respected elder told me these stories, you know, by the name of Uncle Kevin Buscott. If you ever took the time to even talk to him, well, hello. You know, he's the Superman, he's the Black Superman, the defender of the anti-uranium.

in movement. He brought spirit to their anti-nuclear movement with his stories of Karakorak and the dreaming. And so we all got our own word for the dreaming. Our word, or my word, in the Wamba Wamba language, is Yamariki. Now, the word that they studied at the end of last century, as they were leading all the men off to prison to their deaths, and all the kids were being trained as apprentices to work in factories as free labour, and the women were being trained as domestic servants, right, at the end of last century. Before 1901, before the White Australia policy, they wanted to know what the hell is the mob they investigated, this, what's their names? I remember in a moment. But the mob who they were studying or getting the information from was the Aranda mob, Aranda. And their word for dreaming is Alturinga. So they had this big investigation into the Alturinga. If this Alturinga is real, this is what my fellow have been saying, well, we want that for our old people too. You know what I mean? So they set about stealing. Oh, they already stole the children, stole the land, stole the wages. What else can we steal? We'll steal their souls. Aye. And that's essentially what they done. And when they investigated this word by the Aranda people in Central Australia, which was their word for this white fella's word, dream time. Now, they put time at the end of the word dream. Oh, they're dreaming again when they walked epic. They put time at the end of dream for the sake of the white man so that he can measure and weigh and you know, because that's what he does. He measures and weighs and... So, you know, these song lines, I've talked about it many times before, they not only are a passport, the song lines, if the mob sings song lines at night time when there's no moon or stars, if they sing the song lines in sequence, they can navigate at night time. Now, the song line is a passport, yes. It's also a menu. It tells the person what they can and cannot eat, who they can and cannot associate with, you know. So it's a menu, it's a social calendar, it's a passport, it's an eyewitness account to the creator beings. That's what gives me such a profound belief in the dreaming. Inverted commas. Now, if anybody out there knows the Chinese book by Lasso, the Ti Tao Ching or Di Dao Ching, it's a 5,000-year-old book. It's the second most sold book in the world besides the Christian Bible, and it's. Yeah, it's considerably a lot older than the Christian Bible. It's 5,000 years old. Now, if you was to study into that book, that Tao Te Ching, which interpreted means the way, it's also a phenomenon experienced by athletes. They call it in the zone.
essentially where everything freezes, all the players freeze, the ball freezes, and there they are just in the zone. You know, and they say that this, now what I'm getting at is the Tao, or the Tao, in the Te Tao Ching, is parallel in description to the Aborigine dreaming. They say that this Tao has no beginning and no end, you know. And if you think you know its name, you don't. You know what I'm saying? There's all these other amazing things. And so in the word that each mob have got, not Dreamtime, their original word, every mob's got it. And that word was used at the start of the universe, peoples. That word, their word, holds the law. In that one word, holds the culture. You know? So, anyway, look, I think we've gone a little bit off track here. Or we started off talking about Australites and talking about the museum, how they locked all our sacred objects away and all our other implements, turned them into artifacts and put them in the cupboard. Now, those implements are meant to be used. Oh, look, I'm just going to go on here. I'm having a major breakdown here. I don't know if we can land this afternoon without this main engine. Oh, my God. And who's after it? I think the National Indigenous News is... We better get onto this now. We've got to get a techie down here and we've got to get this engine, the computer working again. Otherwise, it's only 8 minutes to total destruction, people. Hey, look out. Hey, I'm going to chuck this one on. Yeah. People moving all around. The water's rising. The ground is shaking. Hey, right here in Tricia.

Yeah, welcome back to the program, people. Yeah, we're just about to wrap it up here at Studio 1, 21 Smith Street, Fitzroy. Collingwood's on the other side, see? Hey, it's 11:57. We're wrapping it up, people. No more time for talk. Talk is cheap. Let's see some action. Hey, it's total destruction in about 3 minutes to 12. Hey, next, coming up next is Smoke and Joe with Music Sans Frontieres. And Music Sans Frontieres. Yeah. Then you got missing teeth, you have to learn how to talk again and sing. I have got one thing to share with you, but I haven't got much time left. Is about the Billabong Beats Freshwater Music, Culture and Sports Festival. Freshwater Sport, Music and Culture Festival in Moolamine, New South Wales, Australia, people, which is in the Southern Riverina. It's where the Billabong Creek and the Edwards River meet. And the Billabong Creek is the longest creek in the world. Check it out. Aye. And being a Billabong, you know what the Billabong means? It means there's always water in it. Aye. Yeah, look, it's 11:58. We've got about a minute and 30 seconds to go. I'll chuck something on for you. See, look, I'm going to chuck this one on for forming up two mates. Good mates, cousins, Terry and Kevin, wherever you are, man. Hey, this one's for you.

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2: Good afternoon, and welcome to another edition of Music Sans Frontières. And coming into the program today with a track from Asha Bhosle, in memory of that amazing Indian singer who sang in so many genres and was so beloved of most of the population of India. That track was Asha Bhosle collaborating with Brett Lee, You're the One for Me, and we play that in memory of Asha Bhosle, who died very recently. Great singer, great personality, someone who ventured into many, many genres in her lifetime and won audiences across a huge range of songs and styles. She'll be remembered. Let's go now to a very different track, a track from some other great singers, the women who live in the Pankizi Gorge in Chechnya. These are Georgian singers who have been resident in Chechnya for a very long time, but have retained the Georgian musical culture that they took with them.

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We were listening to San Miguel Fraser, Jota de Guiar o Jota de Rio Torto, from their Dots of Light, and I just hope I got the pronunciation correct. San Miguel Fraser is a duo, Maria San Miguel and Galen Fraser, whom I saw at the National Folk Music Festival at Easter time in Canberra. Before that, we heard a track from the Pankisi Ensemble. The Chechens of Georgia are the singers, and they come from the Chechen Pankisi Gorge. We're going in a few moments to talk to Parvin. She's just released a new album. She'll be touring this coming weekend, and she chats with me about this new production that she's done. Here's a track.

0: My guest this afternoon is Parvin, and having briefly run into her at the National Folk Music Festival, I was delighted to receive news of a new album and to have the opportunity to talk with her. So, Parvin, welcome to Music Sans Frontières. Great to have you here.
1: Thanks very much, Therese. It's always a pleasure.
0: Tell us about this new album. It's exciting.
1: Yeah, well, I went over to Canada in 2003 and had the opportunity to record over there. So the producers is a female producer duo, Mary Jane Hi-Fi, and Aurora Jane is Australian and moved over to Canada a few years ago and has set up a studio there working with some really incredible engineers and also musicians as well. So Mary Anchetta is the keyboardist on the album as well, and she was here last year for Sydney Festival, and it was just so amazing being able to travel overseas to record this work, which the theme is of migration. And I guess I really explored the journey of my how I got to this land from my ancestors. So my grandparents going from India, catching a train across India to catch the boat that then took them to Malaysia. And this is in the late 40s. And then in Malaysia was where my father was born. Both sides of grandparents, they both migrated to India, so both Malaysia. So both my parents were born in Malaysia, and then my parents went to England to study and then had a choice between Australia and Canada and chose to come to Australia. So it's just really me mapping back my path, I suppose, in a fairly subtle way. My songwriting can be quite cryptic, and I try and use a lot of imagery, but I know what it means for me and those stories that I'm telling.
0: So you were born here?
1: Yes.
0: Yeah, right.
1: Yeah, I was born on Kaurna country, in Adelaide Hills, and my parents from a very early age really encouraged us to learn our language through music and dance. And so my father started singing, and he sang all through his life, but then took it up as a career when he was in his late 40s. And that's the Daya Singh that we know today, who really brought Sikh Punjabi music. And I learnt from performing on stage with him. So that's how I maintained my connection to my heritage, I think, through language, music, dance, food, outfits, those sorts of things.
0: And I was going to say, what is your cultural language, Parvin?
1: My cultural language is Punjabi, so the language of Punjab. And we have our own script. Back in the 14th century, Nanak was the founder of the Sikh faith and really established the Punjabi language to have its own script, because before that it didn't. It was using the Shahmukhi and the Urdu script of those times, and then formalized it in the Sikh holy book, which is called the Guru Granth Sahib, which is all written in this language, and sung in Gurudwaras, the temples across the world now.
0: And the Sikhs are originally from the Punjab, is that correct?
1: Yeah, on the originally from the Pakistan side of Punjab. So Nanak was from Lahore, and when the British left India, that side ended up on the Pakistani side. But there are a lot of Punjab. So Punjab means five rivers, and three of those rivers are now in India, and two of them are in Pakistan.
0: As is the way of this artificial making of borders that goes on all around the world and causes so much trouble.
1: Absolutely. So I think it's just, I'm really interested in my history, and I think going forward for the next generation, it's important for me to kind of make my way of spreading the message, even if it's just directly to my own son, so that he knows his lineage and where he comes from.
0: Indeed. And so this new album also does that.
1: Modulda. So Modulda is the name of the album. And interestingly enough, that word is used in a lot of the different languages of that region. So you'll find it in Hindi, you'll find it in Urdu, and it all stems from back the Persian languages that influenced that area. And it means to be present. It means to show up, to be in the moment, and to really focus in that, and to be there to say, I am here, I am now, I am current. So that it all kind of ties together in my intention of the work anyway.
0: It's a fabulous statement to make.
1: Yeah, I thought so. Now I just have to think about what's happening next, the future.
0: And so, Parvin, what are you planning to do with the album now that it's done and it's a product of, like, it's not just out of Australia because you've gone to Canada to produce it.
1: Yeah, well, it was put forward for a Grammy last year, which not it was a for consideration. So I have definitely tried to spread the word, but I'm a self-managed independent artist. You know the vibe. I do as much as I can, and I have had some PR help from a local company in Melbourne. But it's I guess as an artist, you make this work, it means an incredible amount to me. And then you just put it out, and especially with streaming platforms, anyone has access to it. I have released it in vinyl, and so it can be purchased from my Bandcamp on vinyl. It's blue vinyl as well. And the actual album cover, I did a free diving course in Bali to really be present and be 6 meters underwater to take this photo in a red sari. Because, hey, you know, why not? But yeah, so it's a work of art as well, that the actual photo that's on the cover. So it can be purchased from places like Northside Records in Melbourne, or yeah, like I said, on my Bandcamp.
0: And will you tour?
1: Yeah, so I haven't been touring so much as Parvin, but I am doing a special collaboration which is coming up with two fabulous singers, and we've done arrangements of some of my songs and some of their songs where there's three-part harmony throughout, and then also with a string trio with some of I think the most fabulous string players in the country. We have Chris Stone on violin and Holly Downs on bass, and Katie Allison on cello, and the three of us singing. So that's coming up next weekend. We're going to be at the Wesleyan in Northcote on the 10th of May, or the Wesley in Warragul on the day before, on the 9th of May.
0: Right, okay. So those are the opportunities for Melbourneers to catch you.
1: Yeah, and if anyone's in Canberra or Sydney, it's the weekend after. But just kind of taking whatever opportunities I have and working with artists. And I think, especially independent artists, kind of coming together and teaming up to produce these shows. And hopefully, people will come out. It's going to be absolutely magic. That's sentiment of my album, Modulda, about being present when you're collaborating on stage with musicians in a live audience. Like, that to me is just one of the most precious parts of being human, to both participate in things like that and also experience things like that as an audience member. So I'm highly encouraging people to come out to these live shows.
0: Absolutely, because the business of a live performance is different from listening to a recording. You
1: Yeah.
0: get something, well, you get the human, don't you?
1: Absolutely, because it's never going to be that same way again. When I open my mouth and I take a breath, that breath is the only breath that will be that length of time that will ever be. And I will, like, you know what I mean? Like, the length of the notes will only ever be that length of exactly what that
0: Yeah.
1: is in that moment, and it will not be recreated. So, yeah, live music is where it's at.
0: I so agree.
1: There's an energy that you create in a room as well when the very particles of air are being moved around, when you can hear voices, and we might come off mic at some point as well, so you can hear that direct from my being to your ears
0: That's right.
1: acoustically.
0: The unmediated sound, it's a magic thing, and it only happens in the moment. So we would really encourage people to come along to these two gigs, one in Melbourne at Wesleyan in Northcote and one in Warragul.
1: Yes, that's right. A beautiful church, the Wesley Church, which I'm looking forward to being at for the first time. I haven't been to that venue before.
0: Oh, haven't you? Probably the only licensed church in Melbourne.
1: Fair, okay.
0: Parvin, it's been delightful to chat. Lovely to catch up again. And congratulations on this album. That sounds really exciting. We'll play some tracks today. And I really encourage people to get along to those two gigs. So that's the weekend of the 9th and 10th of May.
1: Beautiful. Thank you so much, Therese.
0: It's a pleasure.

Tak, tak, tak, tak, tak, tak, tak, tak, tak, tak, tak, tak, tak, tak, tak, tak, tak, tak, tak, tak, tak, tak, tak, tak, tak, tak, tak, tak, tak, tak, tak, tak, tak, tak, tak, tak, tak, tak, tak, tak, 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

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I'm a proud Gunai Kurnai, Gunishmara and Mukjai Wait woman. I'm a spoken word poet, actor and musician, and you are listening to 3CR Community Radio. 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
3: And you are, of course, listening to 3CR. This is Music Sans Frontières with me, Therese Virtue, and that last track came to us from Gosti. And that was Sebastian Lugo coming in just a moment too early for me. Gosti gave us A Path to Travel, and before that we heard from Imani Kalyani. She was here last year, the year before, for the Melbourne Vena Festival, and that track was Hansadhwani from her. Sheila Chandra before that gave us Speaking in Tongues 2. You may remember Sheila Chandra from a long time ago, but I did bring you a program a year or so ago celebrating her work. And in fact, in that program, I also spoke with Parvin, and Parvin was my guest on the program earlier this afternoon. Before Sheila Chandra, we heard another track of hers, Bhajan, and then we heard Free to Be Myself from Parvin, following her interlude. And those are from Mal Judah, the new release that she has been talking to me about, Parvin there. And Parvin is touring in Victoria this coming weekend. On Sunday, the 10th of May, she'll be at Wesley Ann in High Street in Northcote in a gig that commences at 8 p.m. And on Saturday, the 9th of May, if you are down in Gippsland, she'll be in Warragul also at a Wesleyan church. It's called Wesley, and that's a gig that where her set gets underway at 9:25. For this tour, she's working with Emily Rose and Offrey, and that's a trio that will give you some of the most beautiful and interesting harmonies, so don't miss that opportunity. Also coming up on that weekend is the Healesville Festival, and it's in Healesville on the 9th and 10th of May. But let's go now to Sebastian Lugo, who's obviously pretty keen to sing for us all. And this is Katira.

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And of course, you're listening to 3CR and indeed Musique Sans Frontières with me, Therese Virtue. And that lively little exercise we just heard came from Wang Zhengting, The Coming Spring. I think we'll probably find it was Adam Simmons on the piano. Ting and Adam Simmons have done lots of collaborations over time. We heard also from Mariam Romani, who was at the National Folk Music Festival in Canberra a few weeks ago now, over Easter. And we heard Katira from Sebastian Lugo. Sebastian Lugo, one of the artists who was part of the portfolio program with the Boîte in 2025. This is, of course, 3CR, and there's lots more music coming up, but let me tell you just a few things. We were talking to Parvin, and Parvin is performing in Melbourne on the 9th, well, in Warrigal on the 9th of May, and in Melbourne at Wesleyan on the 10th. So do make an opportunity to catch those. Unless, of course, you're up in the east at the Healesville Festival. And the Healesville Festival has a whole series of fabulous things coming up this weekend. And at the Memo Hall, well, no, on Saturday, there's a venue hop. Now, I went to this last year. Last year was the first Healesville Festival. And it was a fabulous excuse to pop into shop and venue after venue and have a cup of tea, or as the day wore on, a glass of rosé, and hear one beautiful set of music after another. There will also be some workshops, and Healesville is so beautiful in autumn. It's just a great place to go to. There'll be workshops on the Saturday, and Sunday is a fun day at Queen's Park. There'll be live music and market stalls, and if you're into it, face painting. But on the Saturday evening, in the Memo Hall in Healesville, in Main Street in Healesville, you can catch Tessa Darney and Rufus Whistler, both in concert, and that will be a great gig. So you need to book early for that. I suggest you go online and go to the Healesville Festival site and book your tickets for that ASAP. Sorry, it's Tessa Devine. Tessa Devine and Rufus Whistler giving you the event on Saturday evening, Saturday the 9th of May, at the Memo Hall in Healesville's Main Street. So do get along to that. There are other things coming up. At Box Hill Community Arts Centre on the 15th, Friday the 15th, there'll be a gorgeous concert of Japanese music celebrating that municipality's relationship with Matsudo in Japan. And Anne Norman and Brandon Lee and his Koto Ensemble will be performing. On the 13th of May, Black Jesus Experience is on at Monash, at The Count, and they have a fabulous series. I've been to this live at The Counts, and you can catch the Black Jesus Experience there on Wednesday the 13th of May. Let's go back to some more music. We're going to hear now from a young Guzheng player, KK. And she has a fabulous show coming up in Brimbank in St Albans at the Bowery Theatre. And it's called Echoes of the Earth. And I spoke to her about the show on the weekend. So we'll go into that with a track of her own composition from Echoes of the Earth. And then we'll be talking with KK.

0: My guest this afternoon on Music Sans Frontières is KK. KK is a Melbourne artist and she just has a new project she's going to talk to us about now. KK, welcome to Music Sans Frontières. Thank you for making this time available and thank you for agreeing to come on and talk about Echoes of the Earth. Would you like to explain to us what that is?
1: Yes, thank you so much, Therese. Thank you so much for having me. It's my pleasure. Echoes of the Earth is a show that I have written and I'm directing. It is an immersive, interactive performance that explores our relationship with the planet. It explores the evolution of the Earth and how humanity has and continues to shape the world around us. It combines live music with a original score for guzheng, double bass, percussion, and piano. It also combines live projections and set design, and the audience is freestanding, which means that they get to walk around and experience the show from 360 degrees.
0: That's pretty exciting. I love adventurous staging. It's an enormous subject you've bitten off.
1: I like to think that we'll be exploring the evolution of the Earth, which is, as you say, a really, really big topic, but also one that we can all relate to because we are all here on this Earth. And what I really am excited to explore is the show is interactive. So it's audience participatory, which means that the audience will get to make choices during the show and throughout the show that change what happens and ultimately changes how it ends. So every single night, depending on what the audience does, it will be different.
0: So, can you tell us a little bit about how that works?
1: Of course. So as I said, the show it combines music, projections, lighting, and it's all very immersive. So when the doors open to the space, it's a black box theater, and it's got this big circular scrim, which has it's like a big curtain, which has the musicians inside. You'll walk in, and there'll be smoke and haze, and we have surround sound and lighting. And so you'll be immersed in this world where the scrim acts as a world canvas. And to start the show, you'll have to make your first decision, which is to step into the spotlight, which is going to be shone somewhere on the ground. And the more people who decide to be brave and to walk into this light, it will expand and expand until it fills out the whole room, and then the music will begin and the show will begin. So
0: And
1: throughout the show, different decisions like this will happen. There'll be a repeating motif that comes in the form of a butterfly, which will guide you towards these decisions that will be made. And through colors and through context, the audience will ch decide whether or not to step into this light and whether or not to change that theme.
0: the butterfly's a lighting effect, is it?
1: That's right. So it's a lighting and projection effect that will fly around the room.
0: And is that different every night, the flight of the butterfly?
1: Well, it all depends on where people are situated in the room, what people decide to do. It's all very much responding to the people and the audience, like in real life, how the earth responds to the people around it.
0: And so as an audience member, you could have a choice to just go and sit down. Is that possible?
1: Yeah, of course. There will be chairs for accessibility, and you're very welcome to not move at all. You're very welcome to sit down. You're welcome to lie on the ground. You're welcome to walk around. It's all very free. And as an audience member, as a listener and a watcher of lots of art, I absolutely love when the audience is given freedom of how they decide to experience a work, and freedom with how they decide and freedom with how the work might happen because of it. I think it's a very exciting thing to explore in this work, and I'm very excited to see what people decide to do.
0: Oh, that sounds fascinating to me. Tell me, does the scrim curtain that surrounds the musicians, is that a wall? Are the musicians protected from the audience, or can the audience go inside the scrim curtain?
1: Well, the scrim curtain is made up of different panels. And so the idea is that from a outside perspective, you can't exactly see the musicians, but you can see a silhouette. You can see how they move, and if you look closely enough and you're cheeky, you can peek between the curtains and see them for what they are. For safety purposes, you won't be able to interact directly. You won't be able to step directly into the scrim, but you can decide to peek through or to stand back.
0: Right, okay. That's pretty interesting and adventurous, I think. And what's the music like, KK?
1: Yes. So it's the original score was written by yours truly, and it combines guzheng, piano, double bass, and percussion. It does my favorite thing, which is tell a story. All of the music in the show is narrative and it works with the vision design and the projections to describe elements and themes that develop and reappear throughout the show. And it's also what I think the music in its style very much represents and reflects my culture as a Chinese Australian person. Having obviously this guzheng, which is an ancient Chinese zither, and also contemporary Western instrumentation in the form of piano and double bass and percussion. And it combines music that I think is very fun. It's a huge topic. It's very heavy and all-encompassing. And the way in which I've decided that the best way to represent that through music is through things that are really fun. So it's a bit jazzy, it fuses lots of different kind of genres, and throughout the composing process, it was a bit like, what would be the most entertaining thing to do with the music next? And that's usually what we ended up going with.
0: So, who are the other musicians that you're working with?
1: Yes, so I am very lucky to be working with an incredible team. It's myself on guzheng. We have Marcus Ho on piano. We have a Ava Loke on double bass and Alexander Ma on percussion. So I've worked with Alexander Ma before in my debut album, jazz album, Elysian Blues, which was a very jazzy, fun fusion of cultures, which then very much flows into the music of this show as well. And I've worked separately with these other two fantastic musicians, Marcus Ho, who is a multi-instrumentalist. He plays cello, he plays trombone and piano, and he's just so incredibly dynamic. And then also working with Ava Loke, who is an amazing double bassist. We've known each other for almost a decade now, and I've always just been in awe of how she gets around the instrument. It's quite incredible. So very, very excited to be working with these amazing people.
0: So some of them you've worked with before, and so for some of them this is a new collaboration. And you've written for all these instruments, is that right?
1: That's right, yes.
0: Yeah, that's I'm let's say I'm impressed with the size of the project you've bitten off, KK. It seems huge.
1: Oh, thank you, Therese. I am a bit of a, all or nothing kind of person. So we have been working on this show for the better part of 2 years, and this is going to be the very first presentation. And so obviously we are so excited to see it come to life. This project has been in our minds and on paper and in the rehearsal room for so, so, so long. And now finally, you all get to experience it as well.
0: And maybe you'd like to explain to our listeners on Musique Sans Frontières who have heard some of your tracks from Elysian Blues. Let me assure you that that music's been played numbers of occasions on the program. But
1: Oh.
0: you could perhaps tell us, like it's in the theatre in the Brimbank Centre, isn't it?
1: Yes, so it is in St. Albans and it is in the Bowery Theatre, which you can find more information about and ticket links through either the Bowery Theatre website, or you can also I'll be sharing lots of updates and tickets and secret promo codes on my Instagram, which you can find at KK Music underscore, which is QIQI Music underscore. I am from the West, which is where St. Albans is. So it feels really, really satisfying, very thematically right to be presenting this work for the very first time in a place that feels much like home. And so, yeah.
0: It's a great little theatre too, isn't it? I reckon it's a lovely flexible space. I've worked there myself. And are you using the floor flat, the entire space flat, or are you having some of the raked seating in KK?
1: Yes, so it'll be all flat.
0: Yeah.
1: We're packing away the chairs, and it'll be the scrim will be in the center of the room. And so there'll be lots of space for people to walk around. And if you need to sit, there will be a few chairs in the walls of the theater. But generally people are encouraged to take up space and walk around and stand. And that's how we've decided to use the beautiful Barry Theater.
0: Yeah, that's I'm excited about the idea of using the space so flexibly. I think that way too often we get kind of just automatically sort of shoehorned into the business of expecting a stage and expecting the audience to be sitting in straight lines facing the stage. And you can get so much more interactive music and performance going if you break some of those molds, I think.
1: Yes, I wholeheartedly agree. I think that different audience roles and different stage setups is something that I'm very fascinated by. Like how you can interact with an audience and how the audience can interact with the music and the musicians and how one can be immersed in something and how I really enjoy when shows allow you to have the freedom of sitting or not. Or where you'd like to sit, or where you'd like to stand, and I feel like that choice, that action, and that ability puts you within the space of the music so much more. It engages you in a really powerful way, and I think that being engaged in the discussion about climate change is something that's very difficult to do. It's a very heavy topic, as you say, and it's never been more important to shy away from apathy. I think that this project, in its core, is a response to climate change and climate grief. And it seeks to engage audiences to this discussion in a way that brings about a sense of hope and action and allows people to talk about it in a way that doesn't just bring us this kind of despair and this hopelessness that often comes with discussions. And so I love the idea of sparking change through the arts. It's one of the reasons that the arts are so important to have. And through Echoes of the Earth, I'm really hoping and I'm really looking forward to how people engage with the earth and they engage with climate change. And I'm really looking forward to opening discussions on such a thing and bringing a sense of beauty back into the world around us and connection to where we live and how we treat it.
0: Indeed, it's a responsibility and an appreciation that we have to take on board, isn't it?
1: I wholeheartedly agree.
0: KK, thanks so much for your time. It's been delightful and quite exciting hearing about what you're doing. I think it sounds wonderful, so I really hope it goes fantastically well. Now, please tell us, we've said it's at the Bowery Theatre, which is in St Albans. When and what times?
1: Yes, so we have three presentations at the Bowery Theatre in St Albans on the 21st, which is Thursday at 6:30, and the 22nd and 23rd at 7 p.m.
0: Okay, so this is Wednesday, the 21st of May. Am I
1: No,
0: right?
1: it's the 21st of May, the Thursday
0: The
1: at
0: Thursday, beg your
1: 6:30,
0: pardon.
1: and then Friday and Saturday, which is the 22nd and 23rd at 7 p.m.
0: Right, okay.
1: And you can find tickets through the Bowery Theatre website or through the link tree on my Instagram, which is KK Music underscore QIQI Music underscore. And I'd also like to share that we're fundraising to support the project through the Australian Cultural Fund, which is something that you can find either through the Australian Cultural Fund website and search Echoes of the Earth, or again through the link in my bio from the Instagram. And this fundraiser is helping to support artist fees and to support the development of this work, because it is a huge passion project of mine. It's really something that I have been wanting to do for a really long time. And as you said, it's a huge endeavor. And so funding for this project is really very, very, very appreciated and will help bring it together via artist fees and also via tech and projectors and lighting. And so it's able to come to its full fruition and really be the echoes of the earth that I've been dreaming of.
0: Okay, so we're looking at Echoes of the Earth by KK, and the production itself will be available from the 20th through to the 22nd of May, that's this month, in St Albans at the Bowery Theatre, which is actually pretty accessible by public transport, isn't it? The train comes.
1: Yes, it's actually maybe a 5-minute walk from the train station.
0: And of course, you can also drive there. And
1: Yes.
0: those performances are in the evening, the first at 6:30 and the others at 7. And there's also an opportunity to support that through the Australian Cultural Fund. Am I right? People
1: That's
0: can
1: right.
0: contribute. Yeah.
1: And yes, all ticket sales go to the show and help make it happen. I just like to reiterate that it's from the 21st, Thursday, 21st of May, to the 23rd of May on the Saturday.
0: Sorry, KK. And one more thing you should sort out for me, because I've been calling your instrument a guzheng, but please say it for us so that I can get it right.
1: No, you're actually quite accurate, don't worry. It's called a guzheng.
0: Guzheng.
1: Yes, that's right.
0: Guzheng? So it's inflected,
1: Yes.
0: is it? Guzheng?
1: Well, it's gu is the falling rising tone in Mandarin, and zheng is the straight tone. So it's guzheng.
0: Guzheng?
1: That's right. Yes.
0: Okay, I'll go away and practice. Thank you so much for your time. It's been
1: No,
0: terrific
1: thank
0: to
1: you,
0: hear about
1: Denise.
0: Echoes of the Earth.
1: Oh, I've had such a great time talking about it. I really look forward to hopefully seeing you and some of the people here there.
0: Thank you. We'll let people know.
1: Oh, thank you.

Enamaitithalasa, at one with the sea. And that came to us from the Habibis. And you would have, of course, heard the voices of both Pascal Latre and Achilles Yanguli. And you may be aware, particularly if you're regular listeners to Musique Sans Frontières, that Achilles Yanguli died earlier this year. And there is a memorial concert for him coming up at the Brunswick Ballroom on Thursday the 21st of May. I hope to see everybody there. Lots and lots of fabulous Greek music and people remembering the work of Achilles Yanguli over his lifetime in the realm of Greek music and culture. Somebody who was such a contributor and such a sad loss at a very young age, really. So these are the closing moments of Musique Sans Frontières, really. And I want to just advise you about all the things that you can see coming up. Let's start with this weekend. This weekend, two sets of choices you have to make. Either go to the Healesville Festival in Healesville, and in particular, book yourself in now for the Tessa Devine and Rufus Whistler concert at the Memo Hall in Healesville on Saturday evening, getting underway at 6:30 p.m. So that's on the 9th, Saturday the 9th. Of course, if you're in Warragul, you can go to Parvin's concert on Saturday the 9th, and you'll be hearing her with Emily Rose and Offrey at 9:25. And they will be on again at the Wesleyan in High Street in Northcote on Sunday, May the 10th at 8 p.m. We spoke with KK, and her performance pieces start, Echoes of the Earth, start on May the 21st and go through to the 24th. So that's at the Bowery Theatre in St Albans. And public transport, the train is particularly good if you want to go by PT. At Box Hill Community Arts Centre on the 15th, Anne Norman and Brandon Lee will be giving you a feast of Japanese compositions, traditional and new, with Shakuhachi and Koto Ensemble. On the 13th of May, the Black Jesus Experience will be live at the Counts. And I thought I had another one for you. Okay, so two events this weekend. KK's event, Box Hill Community Arts Centre on the 15th, and Black Jesus Experience on the 13th of May. It's a busy musical month. Last Monday, the last Monday in April, was the anniversary of the first free and fair elections in South Africa. And to celebrate that, I want to finish the program with a track from the glorious ensemble Mimisa. So here they are, Stimela Sami.

0: Who is it that puts the music on the turntable?
1: He's idiotic, and yet I find him completely charming. It's been like that since the beginning.
2: Pardon me, your name, sir? What do you do for a living?
3: Well, I make more.
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3: See?
5: You've heard the kind of thing. It goes roughly like this.

0: on the...
1: Is it Iori? Can you...
0: Don't worry. Don't worry.
2: Sorry. Technical issues. You might be wondering why I'm playing Bobby McFerrin.
0: Don't bring everybody.
2: To kick off the show. It's not because it's the first number one and Grammy winner to be completely a cappella. And it's not because it had Robbie Williams in the video clip. It also had Bill, I think his name was Bill McIrwin, a vaudeville guy. Weirdly enough, it's for a very different reason. You're listening to 3CR. My name is Oscar, and this is The Vibe Consultant. A little while ago, a few months ago, I was digging through some records at a local record store, and I found this little gem. I didn't know what it was when I saw it. All I knew was that it was called The Elephant's Child, and it was narrated by Jack Nicholson, and the music was done by Bobby McFerrin. And I'm going to play that record. I've digitized it, so it's nice and easy to put on and cut away. It is just a beautiful piece of storytelling. The story is by a guy called, I think it's Rudyard, hold on, Rudyard Kipling. I've never heard of the name Rudyard before, so I'm assuming that's how it's pronounced. So Jack Nicholson told the story. Apparently it's also, you can get it on VHS with beautiful animations, but I got the wax of it. And Bobby McFerrin wrote the music. So I want to play that, and it's going to be a really weird kind of journey of how my brain works, I suppose, because I'll play the audio book, I suppose you'd call it, and then we'll go to some songs that it made me think of, that I think may have inspired Bobby McFerrin, and it'll kind of go like that. Anyway, we'll kick it off right from the beginning. This is The Elephant's Child by Rudyard Kipling.

In the high and far off times, the elephant, O best beloved, had no trunk. He had only a blackish, bulgy nose as big as a boot that he could wriggle about from side to side. But he couldn't pick up things with it.

But there was one elephant, a new elephant, an elephant's child, who was full of insatiable curiosity. And that means he asked ever so many questions. And he lived in Africa and filled Africa with his insatiable curiosities. He asked his tall aunt, the ostrich, why her tail feathers grew just so, and his tall aunt, ostrich, spanked him with her hard, hard claw. He asked his tall uncle, the giraffe, what made his skin spotty, and his tall uncle, the giraffe, spanked him with his hard, hard hoof. And still, he was full of insatiable curiosity. He asked his broad aunt, the hippopotamus, why her eyes were red, and his broad aunt, the hippopotamus, spanked him with her broad, broad hoof. And he asked his hairy uncle, the baboon, why melons tasted just so, and his hairy uncle, the baboon, spanked him with his hairy, hairy paw. And still, he was full of insatiable curiosity. He asked questions about everything he saw, or heard, or felt, or smelt, or touched, and all his uncles and aunts spanked him. And still, he was full of insatiable curiosity.

One fine morning in the middle of the procession of the equinoxes, this insatiable elephant's child asked a new fine question that he had never asked before. He asked, "What does the crocodile have for dinner?" Then everybody said, "Hush!" in a loud and dreadful tone, and then they spanked him immediately and directly without stopping for a long time.

By and by, when that was finished, he came upon a Kolokolo bird sitting in the middle of a wait-a-bit thorn bush and said, "My father has spanked me, my mother has spanked me, and all my aunts and uncles have spanked me for my insatiable curiosity. And I still want to know what the crocodile has for dinner." Then the Kolokolo bird said with a mournful cry, "Go to the banks of the great gray, green, greasy Limpopo River, all set about with fever trees, and find out

0: That very next morning, when there was nothing left of the equinoxes, because the procession had proceeded according to precedent, this insatiable elephant's child took 100 pounds of bananas, the little short red kind, and 100 pounds of sugar cane, the long purple kind, and 17 melons, the green crackly kind, and said to all his dear families, "Goodbye. I'm going to the great gray green greasy Limpopo River, all set about with fever trees to find out what the crocodile has for dinner." And they all spanked him once more for good luck, though he asked them most politely to stop. Then he went away, a little warm but not at all astonished, eating melons and throwing the rind about because he could not pick it up. He went from Grahamstown to Kimberley, and from Kimberley to Comma Country, and from Comma Country he went east by north, eating melons all the time, till at last he came to the banks of the great gray-green greasy Limpopo River, all set about with fever trees, precisely as the Kola Kola bird had said. Now you must know and understand, O best beloved, that till that very week and day and hour and minute, this insatiable elephant's child had never seen a crocodile and did not know what one was like. It was all his insatiable curiosity. The first thing that he found was a bicolored python rock snake curled round a rock. "Excuse me," said the elephant's child, most politely, "but have you seen such a thing as a crocodile in these promiscuous parts?" "Have I seen a crocodile?" said the bicolored python rock snake in a voice of dreadful scorn. "What will you ask me next?" "Excuse me," said the elephant's child, "but could you kindly tell me what he has for dinner?" Then the bicolored python rock snake uncoiled himself very quickly from the rock and spanked the elephant's child with his scalesome, flailsome tail. "That is odd," said the elephant's child, "because my father and my mother and my uncle and my aunt, not to mention my other aunt, the hippopotamus, and my other uncle, the baboon, have all spanked me for my insatiable curiosity. And I suppose this is the same thing." So he said goodbye very politely to the bicolored python rock snake and helped to coil him up on the rock again, and went on, a little warm, but not at all astonished, eating melons and throwing the rind about because he could not pick it up, till he trod on what he
1: thought was a long wood. You are listening to 3CR. Your ears aren't failing you, and this is The Vibe Consultant. It is 2 p.m., well, it's actually 2:16, and that's just a little snippet. It's part one of a record I found a little while ago called The Elephant's Child. It's a children's book that's been narrated by Jack Nicholson, and the music is by Bobby McFerrin. If you were listening at the start of the show, I mentioned that I feel like I can hear where some of Bobby McFerrin's influences are coming from. And so I thought I'd show you a bit of that style of music. Now, in the Central African Republic lives a tribe of people called the Babenzele Pygmies, and they have a little instrument called the Hindewu. Now, Hindewu music, basically what you've got is a singular tube of bamboo, and it only plays one note, but from there all sorts of other things happened. And what I'll do is actually play a recording of musician and musicologist Francis Bebe explain how that works.
2: It's a bamboo flute playing only one note. That's the only note you can get out of that flute. But the pygmies, who are the inventors of this flute, are clever people. And I'm glad to tell about the pygmies around the world, because when I was a little boy, they taught me that the pygmies were savage people just because they live in the forest, which isn't true. You know, it's not just because you live in the forest that you're a savage man or a savage woman. Savage people, to me, live elsewhere than in the forest. They usually live in cities. But this is another problem, another question. The pygmies have invented a fabulous musical technique or instrumental technique, which consists in having a conversation with their own instrument. You know, the technique is very simple, but someone had to find it out, and they did. You ask the flute to speak to you, and the flute says something like, and you reply to the flute by saying, and all the music you can make with this flute is a conversation between man and his own musical instrument. I think this is interesting, and I underline this and point it out, because not everywhere in the world you can find this characteristic of music production. For instance, I can play. Using the same technique, you know, I'm teaching you how to do it. You should pay me for teaching you. And I usually beat my, who made the train? And these trains are not even what they used to be. They have no engine. Oh.

That was Francis Bebe, a musicologist and musician from Cameroon, and he was explaining how in that clip, how the pygmy flute, as he refers to it, otherwise known as the Ndewu, how it works as just one note, but the musician is always having a conversation with that note and creating melodies around it. And to hear that in practice by the Babenzele pygmy people of the Central African Republic, we have a recording of that too.

0: subway.
1: So that was the Bar Benzel, the Pygmies themselves, the people themselves. You can find that on an album called Anthology of World Music Africa, the Bar Benzel, the Pygmies. It doesn't actually have any artists listed because, well, my understanding is that because they're field recordings, I suppose you'd say, so they just went out and met the people of the Central African Republic and, you know, recorded all sorts of music and, you know, that was happening kind of organically in front of them, I suppose. What we're going to do now is just quickly go to some announcements before returning to part two of The Elephant's Child.

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1: Said goodbye very politely to the bicolored python rock snake and helped to coil him up on the rock again, and went on, a little warm but not at all astonished, eating melons and throwing the rind about because he could not pick it up, till he trod on what he thought was a log of wood at the very edge of the great gray-green greasy Limpopo River, all set about with fever trees. But it was really the crocodile, O best beloved, and the crocodile winked one eye like this. "Excuse me," said the elephant's child most politely, "but do you happen to have seen a crocodile in these promiscuous parts?" Then the crocodile winked the other eye and lifted half his tail out of the mud, and the elephant's child stepped back most politely because he did not wish to be spanked again. "Come hither, little one," said the crocodile. "Why do you ask such things?"
2: "Excuse me," said the elephant's child most politely, "but my father has spanked me, my mother has spanked me, not to mention my tall aunt the ostrich and my tall uncle the giraffe, who can kick ever so hard, as well as my broad aunt the hippopotamus and my hairy uncle the baboon, and including the bicolored python rock snake with the scalesome flailsome tail just up the bank, who spanks harder than any of them. And so, if it's quite all the same to you, I don't want to be spanked anymore."
1: "Come hither, little one," said the crocodile, "for I am the crocodile." And he wept crocodile tears to show it was quite true. Then the elephant's child grew all breathless and panted and kneeled down on the bank and said,
2: "You are the very person I've been looking for all these long days. Will you please tell me what you have for dinner?"
1: "Come hither, little one," said the crocodile, "and I'll whisper." Then the elephant's child put his head down close to the crocodile's musky, tusky mouth, and the crocodile caught him by his little nose, which up to that very week, day, hour, and minute had been no bigger than a boot, though much more useful. "I think," said the crocodile, and he said it between his teeth like this, "I think today I'll begin with the elephant's child." At this, O best beloved, the elephant's child was much annoyed, and he said, speaking through his nose like this, "Let go, let go, you're hurting me." Then the bicolored python rock snake scuffled down from the bank and said, "My young friend, if you do not now immediately and instantly pull as hard as ever you can, it is my opinion that your acquaintance in the large pattern leather ulster," and by this he meant the crocodile, "will jerk you yonder into limpid stream before you can say Jack Robin's son." This is the way bicolored python rock snakes always talk. Then the elephant's child sat back on his little haunches and pulled and pulled and pulled, and his nose began to stretch. and the crocodile floundered into the water, making it all creamy with great sweeps of his tail. And he pulled and pulled and pulled. And the elephant's child's nose kept on stretching. And the elephant's child spread all his little four legs and pulled and pulled and pulled. And his nose kept on stretching, and the crocodile threshed his tail like an oar, and he pulled and pulled and pulled, and at each pull the elephant's child's nose grew longer and longer, and it hurt him itches. Then the elephant's child felt his leg slipping, and he said through his nose, which was now nearly 5 feet long, "This is too much for me." Then the bicolored python rock snake came down from the bank and knotted himself into a double clove hitch round the elephant child's hind legs and said, "Rash and inexperienced traveler, we will now seriously devote ourselves to a little high tension, because if we do not, it is my impression that yonder self-propelling man-o-war with armor-plated upper deck," and by this, best beloved, he meant the crocodile, "will permanently vitiate your future career." That is the way all bicolored python rock snakes always talk. So he pulled, and the elephant's child pulled, and the crocodile pulled. But the elephant's child and the bicolored python rock snake pulled hardest. And at last, the crocodile let go of the elephant child's nose with a plop that you could hear all up and down the Limpopo. Then the elephant's child sat down most hard and sudden. But first he was careful to say, "Thank you," to the bicolored python rock snake. And next he was kind to his poor pulled nose and wrapped it all up in cool banana leaves and hung it in the great gray-green greasy Limpopo to cool. "What are you doing that for?" said the bicolored python rock snake.
3: "Excuse me," said the elephant's child, "but my nose is badly out of shape and I'm waiting for it to shrink."
1: "Then you will have to wait for a long time," said the bicolored python rock snake. "Some people do not know what is good for them."
4: Now that is part two of The Elephant's Child by Rudyard Kipling. A little, I'm gonna play a bit more of the Babanzele Pygmies music from that same album, the anthology of, where's it gone? Anthology of World Music Africa, the Babanzele Pygmies. It is really worth a listen. So this one is called, what was this one called? One moment. This is, this one's called Rejoicing After Returning from a Hunt. We'll play it now.
5: Bam, bam, bam, bam, bam, bam, bam, bam, bam, bam, bam, bam, bam, bam, bam, bam, bam, bam, bam, bam, bam, bam, bam, bam, bam, bam, bam, bam, bam, bam, bam, bam, bam, bam, bam, bam, bam, bam, bam, bam, bam, bam, bam, bam, bam, bam, bam, bam, bam, bam, bam, bam, bam, bam, bam, bam, bam, bam, bam, bam, bam, bam, bam, bam, bam, bam, bam, bam, bam, bam, bam, bam, bam, bam, bam, bam, bam, bam, bam, bam, bam, bam, bam, bam, bam, bam, bam, bam, bam, bam, bam, bam, bam, bam, bam, bam, bam, bam, bam, bam, bam, bam, bam, bam, bam, bam, bam, bam, bam, bam, bam, bam, bam, bam, bam, bam, bam, bam, bam, 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

Yeah.

I really do find this music so fascinating. It's almost exclusively voice driven, a little bit of percussion, but a lot of that percussion is also body percussion, and constantly changing the sounds of his own voice, or you know, using his lips to create polyrhythms and that kind of thing. Polyrhythms meaning two different time signatures at the same time. I just think it's really awesome music, and I think Bobby McFerrin, if I am correct in him taking this music as a inspiration for the music to The Elephant's Child, he's done a really great job. I just want to quickly jump in with an announcement of our own. Well, it's one that's written here at the desk. It's to save our NDIS. Now, I've worked in the NDIS. I've been working disability services since before the NDIS was even a thought. But let's not kid ourselves. It's had a lot of problems for a long time. But of course, whenever the federal government tells you that they're fixing things with the NDIS, they're really just punishing people on the program. I've seen that so many times in my career, and it's happening again with 160,000 people, estimated 160,000 people getting kicked off the NDIS with these new proposed changes. So the Protect Our NDIS Alliance is holding a rally to stand with the disability community on Saturday, May the 9th, 1 p.m. at the State Library of Victoria. Speakers will outline the proposed changes to NDIS and how it will affect the community. This is part of a National Day of Action, Protect Our NDIS. And if you can't make it in person to the State Library, you can tune in at 1 p.m. this Saturday for 3CR's live outside broadcast of the rally. It's tooting our own horn, I suppose, but it's something, another thing that is so great that 3CR does is gets the broadcast from rallies, whether it's Palestinian Action or Action for People with Disabilities. You know, there's a lot of people with disabilities who can't make it to these kinds of events for multiple reasons, whether it's mobility or places like that. Like, rallies can be extremely overwhelming for people. So it's just really cool that we do that for so many rallies. I'd also like to quickly mention that if you are listening from outside of Melbourne, people with disabilities who can't make it to these kinds of events for multiple reasons, whether it's mobility or places like that, like, rallies can be extremely overwhelming for people. So it's just really cool that we do that for

0: Sydney, Gadigal Country, Sydney Town Hall at 2 p.m. or go to Brisbane and or Maganjin to King George Square at 2 p.m. The good old King George Square, many a rally hosted from there. So now I'll just kick right back into part three of The Elephant's Child. And then after that, I'll try and come full circle with a few other songs that aren't actually anything to do with... actually, that's not entirely true, but they're certainly not to do with the Barbenzella people. But yeah, part three.
1: The elephant's child sat there for 3 days waiting for his nose to shrink. But it never grew any shorter, and besides, it made him squint. For, oh, best beloved, you will see and understand that the crocodile had pulled it out into a really, truly trunk, same as all elephants have today. At the end of the third day, a fly came and stung him on the shoulder, and before he knew what he was doing, he lifted up his trunk and hit that fly dead with the end of it. Vantage number one, said the bicolored python rock snake. You couldn't have done that with a mere smear nose. Try and eat a little now. Before he thought what he was doing, the elephant's child put out his trunk and plucked a large bundle of grass, dusted it clean against his forelegs, and stuffed it into his own mouth. Vantage number two, said the bicolored python rock snake. You couldn't have done that with your mere smear nose. Don't you think the sun is very hot here? It is, said the elephant's child, and before he thought what he was doing, he schlooped up a schloop of mud from the banks of the great gray-green greasy Limpopo and slapped it on his head, where it made a cool, schloopy, schlossy mud cap all trickly behind the ears. Vantage number three, said the bicolored python rock snake. You couldn't have done that with a mere smear nose. Now, how do you feel about being spanked again? Excuse me, said the elephant's child, but I should not like it at all. How would you like to spank somebody? Said the bicolored python rock snake. I should like it very much indeed, said the elephant's child. Well, said the bicolored python rock snake, you will find that new nose of yours very useful to spank people with. Thank you, said the elephant's child. I'll remember that. And now I think I'll go home to all my dear families and try. So the elephant's child went home across Africa, frisking and whisking his trunk.

back again. When he wanted fruit to eat, he pulled fruit down from a tree instead of waiting for it to fall as he used to do. When he wanted grass, he plucked grass up from the ground instead of going on his knees as he used to do. When flies bit him, he broke off the branch of a tree and used it as a fly whisk, and he made himself a new cool, slushy, squishy mud cap whenever the sun was hot. When he felt lonely walking through Africa, he sang to himself down his trunk, and the noise was louder than several brass bands.

He went especially out of his way to find a broad hippopotamus. She was no relation of his, and he spanked her very hard to make sure that the bicolored python rock snake had spoken the truth about his new trunk. The rest of the time, he picked up the melon rinds that he had dropped on his way to the Limpopo, for he was a tidy pachyderm. One dark evening, he came back to all his dear families, and he coiled up his trunk and said, "How do you do?" They were very glad to see him and immediately said, "Come here and be spanked for your insatiable curiosity." "Pooh," said the elephant's child, "I don't think you peoples know anything about spanking, but I do, and I'll show you." Then he uncurled his trunk and knocked two of his dear brothers head over heels. "Oh, bananas," said they. "Where did you learn that trick? And what have you done to your nose?" "I got a new one from the crocodile on the banks of the great, gray, green, greasy Limpopo River," said the elephant's child. "I asked him what he had for dinner, and he gave me this to keep." "Looks very ugly," said his hairy uncle, the baboon. "It does," said the elephant's child, "but it's very useful." And he picked up his hairy uncle, the baboon, by one hairy leg and hove him into a hornet's nest. Then that bad elephant's child spanked all his dear families for a long time, till they were very warm and greatly astonished. He pulled out his ostrich aunt's tail feathers, and he caught his tall uncle the giraffe by the hind leg and dragged him through a thorn bush. And he shouted at his broad aunt the hippopotamus and blew bubbles into her ear when she was sleeping in the water after meals. But he never let anyone touch the Cola Cola bird. At last, things grew so exciting that his dear families went off one by one in a hurry to the banks of the great, gray-green, greasy Limpopo River, all set about with fever trees to borrow new noses from the crocodile.

When they came back, nobody spanked anybody anymore. And ever since that day, oh best beloved, all the elephants you will ever see, besides all those that you won't, have trunks precisely like the trunk of the insatiable elephant's child.

0: That was part three of The Elephant's Child, written by Rudyard Kipling, music by Bobby McFerrin, who you'll know from the classic Don't Worry, Be Happy, and narrated by Jack Nicholson. I did mention that I was going to try and go full circle, and the way I'm going to do that is through my research I discovered something quite interesting. Our man Jack Nicholson has actually co-written a song with the Monkees. I've never really been a big listener of the Monkees, I'll admit, but Jack Nicholson and the Monkees, they're all really good friends, apparently. And during the filming and recording of a film called Head, which I also haven't seen, but Jack Nicholson co-wrote one of the songs that the Monkees wrote. You know, they did the soundtrack and they wrote a song together. The song is called Ditty Diego. It's an odd track, I suppose, partially because it is for film, so you'll hear that it cuts off very suddenly. It's also quite cute because there's a few lines in there that seem very, I suppose, self-referent. They talk about how people view the Monkees as being, I suppose, a concocted boy band to try and, compete with the Beatles and bands like that. But yeah, apparently, Jack Nicholson was one of the writers, so I thought that was pretty interesting, and I figured that's how I would, close out this section of the program before playing a couple other tracks as we finish. So this is Ditty Diego, in parentheses, War Chant, by the Monkees, co-written by Jack Nicholson.
1: Hey, hey, we are the Monkees. You know we love to please. A manufactured image with no philosophies.
2: We hope you like our story, although there isn't one. That is to say, there's many. That way there is more fun.
3: You've told us you like action and games of many kind. You like to dance, we like to sing, so let's all lose our minds.
4: We know it doesn't matter, because what you came to see is what we'd love to give you and give it 1, 2, 3.
2: For those who look for meanings, inform as they do fact, we might tell you one thing, but we'd only take it back.
4: Not back like in a box back, not back like in a race, not back so we can keep it, but back in time and space!

0: tin. We're made of tin. We're here to give you
1: more, I can only imagine. I'm just going to quickly play Francis Bebe as well. He is the composer from Cameroon who explained the pygmy pipe, as he calls it, or the hindehu, that I think had a big part in influencing Bobby McFerrin's composition. Of course, I've got no real reason to think that. It just, this is kind of how my brain works, and I've created a whole show around it. So I hope it hasn't been too much of a mess, but at least we listened to some lovely story. This is a song called Mota Benama by Francis Bebe, released in, forgive me, where are my notes gone? Anyway, Mota Benama.

Hello, you're very welcome to the Celtic Folk Show. Anne McAllister is my name, and you're tuned to 3CR Community Radio. You just listened to Andrew McNamara and on Box, and Eileen O'Brien came in a bit after him, and she plays fiddle, and they played two reels, Down the Broom and the Gatehouse Mode.

0: That was Desi Wilkinson, and the tune he played, you probably recognised it, My Laglan Love. Before Desi, it was the voice of Dick Gohan. His song is titled Song for Ireland, and it was written by Phil Colco. And then first up, it was Mary Black with three of her children. I'm not sure if that's all her children, but anyway, three of them. The title of the song is The Night Is On Our Side, and it was written by her son, Danny. And Danny, Connor and Roisin provided backing vocals.
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You're listening to the Celtic Folk Show on Community Radio 3CR. That was Uinya, is the name of the band. It's spelt U-A-I-N-E. And the three musicians you just heard who make up that band are Breed Harper on fiddle, Tony O'Connell on concertina, and Paul Meehan on guitar. And they played three contemporary tunes, J.O. Forbes, of course, Hasberry Howard, and the Salthill Hornpipe. The first tune was the Strathspey, and the last two were hornpipes. Before them, it was Buttons and Bows, and Buttons and Bows, in this instance, are Jackie Daly on accordion, Seamus Maguire on fiddle, and Manus Maguire also on fiddle, and Gary O'Brien on strings. They played what they describe as, or what they identify as, a set, Bill the Weaver set. Second in the bracket was Donal O'Connor and John McSherry, and they title that piece Sean Maguire's set. And then first up, Craig Road, and the vocalist, of course, was Noreen Lynch. You would recognise her voice, I hope, and she was singing a Colm Sand song, The Note That Lingers On.

It's approximately 4.5 minutes to the hour, so time for me to finish up. That was Fair Isle Folk, Star of the County Down. It's the title of the song. Before them you heard Kate Rusby. I love the way she sings in her own accent. The Miner's Dream of Home is the title of the song. The words are traditional, but Kate wrote the tune. Second in the bracket, it was Jerry O'Connor and Sean O'Graham. Jerry played fiddle and Sean played guitar. And they played the Corotis tune Rose and the Quiet House. And then first up, You Vagabonds. And they are brothers Brian and Diarmaid McGloin. And the title of their song is Seven Little Gypsies. I might see you in the city on Saturday or Sunday protesting at the usual place while we're still allowed to. Hopefully you can get there either or both of those days.

0: Tuesday Home Time with Jan Bartlett. 2 hours of current affairs, followed by Done by Law, presented by the lawyers from the Federation of Community Legal Centres. And you have been listening to, or have just missed, the Celtic Folk Show, presented by Anne McAllister. And there are lots of ways to access this radical radio station, 3CR. I'm not sure which one you use, but there is analogue 855 AM, digital 3CR, through the webpage 3cr.org.au. You can stream or podcast, a vital source of information in these times of lies and half-truths or no information whatsoever. And our 50th birthday, only a month away. And with that, our annual Radiothon appeal, which keeps the station on air for another year. And you can do your little bit too to help keep that appeal going and reach the grand total if we all pull together. But for the program today, we look at the United Nations General Assembly resolution on the 28th of March, declaring the transatlantic slave trade as the gravest crime against humanity. 123 votes in favour, 3 against, and 52 abstentions. And once again, Australia on the wrong side of history. But senior lecturer at RMIT University, Binoy Campmark, today focuses on emissions on the cruel trade, the neglected role of African slavers in the trade. And we welcome a visit to Melbourne from New York, Stephen Durham, the Freedom Socialist Party's International Secretary, and he'll be speaking at a public meeting next Sunday, the 10th of May. He'll be looking at issues such as resisting ICE, mass sackings, attacks on social programs, and threats of fascism in the US. And you'll be hearing an extended interview with Stephen today. Part two of the interview with correspondent with Islands Business, Nick McClellan, looking at upcoming elections in several Pacific Island nations, heavily impacted by the war on Iran by the US and Israel. Then to a sustainable future with Dr. Mark Diesendorf, originally a physicist who expanded into interdisciplinary research on energy and sustainability. He is currently honorary associate professor in the Environment and Society Group on the School of Humanities and Languages at UNSW in Sydney. He'll be countering the myths, lies and obfuscations about renewable energies. But we can't go past Mr. Kevin Healy with his week that was, and here he is.
1: A week, Jane, listener, when that bastion of socialist courage and dedication, well, he doesn't make a point of it, but he was raised in public housing by a single mum and led the Parliamentary Friends of Palestine until it mattered. Yes, big Supremo Anthony Albanese celebrated May Day by warning, quote, warning evil unions not to upset their caring employers. The great world resource behemoths in the Pilbara, where caring employers and lazy avaricious workers have coexisted in win-win harmony for decades without the unnecessary disruption of evil unions. Anthony warned evil unions not to abuse industrial powers, because we know in caring business class relations, all the power lies with unions and workers. You only have workers and union members if you have successful businesses, Anthony sages. Goodness, the great resource behemoth caring employers couldn't have put it better. But that's why they need to work together with common interests and not abuse any privileges which are there. Anthony didn't outline what privileges are there, but shades of his socialist predecessor, Nuclear Hawk himself, are getting True Blue Aussie together, and didn't that work a treat? The Western Trublowassee Chamber of Minerals and Energy Profits said union action, for which we read union existence, threatens, undermines Trublowassee's bargaining position for fuel amid the current Middle East crisis there. The fuel problem has nothing to do with capitalism. It's the workers and evil unions yet again. To make matters worse, the Western Mine Workers Alliance claimed workers in the Pilbara have seen their wages fall well behind cost of living increases over the past decade, as if can't be true, because the caring employers point out keeping unions out creates a win-win scenario. Yes, how's that work? Well, we win and we win. Well, yeah, I suppose that's win-win. So thanks, Anthony, for celebrating May Day with a large dose of working-class solidarity, but we wouldn't expect less. The Great Resource Behemoths were also celebrating after Anthony assured them the socialists would not tax gas, summed up beautifully by a Lord Rupert of Wapping Sin headline, huge print, Gas Tax Relief. Then kicker, Woodside with profits welcomes all Big Uzi decision to avoid levy on LNG exports. That says it all, doesn't it? Another courageous socialist capitulation. Some long-haired commie greenie wouldn't work in an eye on anti-progress disruptors might think gas tax relief should mean relief for the public purse. But Anthony knows that's not the socialist thing to do. And we all know the positive role Western Trublowassee Supremo Roger Cook the Planet plays in ensuring we have more and more and more gas from which to transition from gas. Well, this week Roger made yet another compassionate, caring contribution to the socialist cause. As slaughter and destruction and genocide and starvation continue apace across the so-called Middle East, itself a colonial nomenclature, Roger saw a silver lining, quote, silver lining in all that slaughter. We can cash in on the rupture of global supply chains. He rubbed his hands together on behalf of Woodside with Santos Us the Prophets et al. Exciting news, Roger, exciting profits. Keep the killing going. Making a killing here, making a killing everywhere, really, the technology behemoths, we learned Google and Meta siphoned $11 billion out of Trublowassee, transferred to overseas entities which happened to be themselves, and sadly weren't able to pay tax on all their massive profits because they weren't able to pay tax on all their massive profits. Not quite true. They paid something like 0.00% of their exorbitant profits, ensuring they met their legal tax obligations. Although they are upset that Anthony has mooted a tax on them if they don't reach an agreement with the huge mainstream media behemoths, technical giants versus media giants. Who do we barrack for? Elon must have more or Lord Rupert of Wapping? Question. If Lord Rupert wins the battle, obtains the new income stream, how much of that stream will the workers who produce the new content see? But good on Anthony for also celebrating May Day by supporting Lord Rupert. When US of the UN of the US of the world, big Supremo Donald Trump or the poor, meets our head of state, no, listener, Donald is not yet our official head of state. Unofficial, okay, but not yet. Our head of state, His Most Gracious Majesty, it's hard to know who to feel sorry for. Well, let's face it, neither. They deserve each other. But the Lord Rupert of Wapping Sin thought the state dinner so important, it published the full list of dinner guests, a motley collection of trample the poor sycophants and or filthy rich of the filthy rich caring business class and trample the poor nepotic family, all making a zillion out of Donald's caring business class policies or what passes policies. And noticed one of the biggest getting filthy rich beneficiaries, Donald's son-in-law, Jared Cashing Narin, was described as the honourable. And I thought, in what universe has Jared become honourable? Horrible, okay, but honourable? Unless making squillions out of nepotism qualifies. Then again, if we look at all the people referred to as the honourable, then yeah, Jared probably does qualify. And what a pity we're not US ob citizens. We miss out on Donald's latest gift to the nation. With his customary modesty, the Don will celebrate the 250th anniversary of the Declaration of Independence with US ob passports featuring his face against a background of national and state symbols with his signature in gold. And his signature will also appear on banknotes, a first for a sitting big supremo. Trample the poor land. The Whopping Sin devoted almost an entire page with Huge Piggy to a protest over war crimes charges against poor Ben Robert Smites the Bad Guys. Piggy showing exactly two people holding a huge banner. And the Whopping Sin said about 300 people carried on about the miscarriage of justice. Now, Palestine rallies attract many, many more crowds than that, yet only get a mention if something controversial occurs with which the Whopping Sin and Lord Rupert feel they can attack it. Yet a whole page about the injustice of charging an alleged war criminal rather than letting justice take its course? This followed the cloying day-after-day wall-to-wall celebration of a military disaster. And shame, shame, the evil CFMEU took Monday last week off, even though there was no public holiday in Victoria, prompting the righteously disgusted Whopping Sin to headline, Honour Anzacs by bludging. Shame, workers, shame. Other states did have a public holiday. So obviously, every worker in those states is a bludger. Shame, all workers, shame. Gambling giant Tab Weacop Yours has banned eight professional punters who broke the rules by winning. That is, consistently winning more than they were losing. We had no choice, Tab Weacop Supremo Gil McClock then explained. They displayed total disregard for the interests of our shareholders. So, Gil, people can bet as long as they don't win? Absolutely. We welcome them with open arms. Bringing us back to Donald. As we know, the World Cup is imminent, hosted by North America, trample the poor Canada, trample the poor Mexico, and trample the poor US of, and soccer-mad Italy failed to qualify, while evil Iran did qualify. But what's that matter? Donald now says Italy should be reinstated to replace Iran. Forget the rules, which the Don knows are spelt, trample the poor. After all, the sycophants at FIFA, the world football body, greased Donald with some confected peace medal or other in honour of all the people he has slaughtered in just 15 months. Getting slaughtered financially, apparently, poor Harry Trigubov, who I think is Triple Aussie's second or third richest person behind our Gina. Oh, and by the way, let's recommend that No Notions, that appalling Hoonson, pilot her own plane. Thanks, Gina. Poor Harry, our biggest property developer, is a victim of the housing crisis. The Prudential Regulation Authority is making life almost impossible for developers. He spoke for all of us. It must be reformed. Poor Harry, a housing crisis. Still, he struggles on his trillions. Finally, as the first report landed from the Bondi His Most Gracious Majesty's Con Mission, another dedicated socialist, New South Wales Supremo Chris Minghi, responded, "We must stop hate spilling into terrorism." Well said, Chris, who must have realised their actions display the hate his constabulary must have for long-haired commie protesters. Good afternoon.
0: And you have been listening to The Week That Was with Mr. Kevin Healy. And Kevin and friends are back on deck tomorrow morning at 9 a.m. with City Limits.
2: Rally to save public housing. Over 10,000 residents are set to be displaced, with 6,660 homes to be demolished across 44 public housing towers. All this in an ever-worsening housing crisis. Join us at the State Library of Victoria on Saturday the 30th of May at 11 a.m. and then march to the Atherton Gardens public towers in Fitzroy as we fight to save the towers, people's homes and the communities in and around them. After the rally will be a community festival at the towers. The Victorian Labor Government is determined to demolish and privatise public housing and sell off public land to developers. See you on Saturday 30th of May. Together we can stop this madness. 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
2: On the 28th of March this year, the United Nations General Assembly passed a resolution declaring the transatlantic slave trade as the greatest crime against humanity. The resolution was adopted with 123 votes in favour, 3 against, and 52 abstentions. The United States, Israel, and Argentina were the only countries to vote against the resolution. It calls for reparations, including apologies, compensation, systematic reforms, and urges restitution of looted cultural artifacts. It reflects a global movement toward acknowledging the enduring impact of slavery and colonization. But senior lecturer at RMIT University, Binoy Campmark, wrote in Counterpunch, "There are omissions on the cruel trade, the neglected role of African slavers." And when we spoke, I first asked Binoy why he wrote this paper about the neglected role of the African slavers.
3: So it all arose in the context of this ongoing discussion, with a very important discussion about the enslavement, the transatlantic slave trade. That's one thing to keep in mind. Sometimes called the transatlantic chattel slave trade, depending on its designation and so on. And the United Nations very recently, in fact in March, went the furthest it ever has done in condemning the practice of slavery in a resolution, which was endorsed, or some call it a declaration, by 123 votes. It was sponsored and put forth by Ghana first. And it was very clear in its statement that it emphasized the trafficking, and these are the words of the text, of enslaved Africans and racialized chattel enslavement of Africans as the gravest crime against humanity by reason of the definitive break in world history, scale, duration, and brutality, and so on. And that's essentially the gist of it. It goes on somewhat, but the point about it was to essentially put it on the record that that was the case. And even though the drafters of the resolution stated it was not intended as a legal document, nonetheless, the resolution does recommend approaches of how to cope with the legacy of slavery, including, for example, restitution, formal apology, compensation, rehabilitation, satisfaction, guarantees of non-repetition, changes to legislation, programs, services, and whatnot to address racism and systemic discrimination. That certainly was an interesting point, but it was also interesting to note the opponents. There were 3 outright votes against it, and perhaps unsurprisingly, the United States, Israel, and Argentina were 3, and there were 52 abstentions, including Australia, including Japan, and actually many European states, and also the United Kingdom. Digging into this, there's several things to consider. And from my perspective, what was interesting is a dimension that has been somewhat neglected in this, and that which complicates the reparations argument. It doesn't necessarily diminish the significance about the broader discussion, but it should be incorporated into it, and that's the role played historically by various other groups that don't tend to feature in the debates. And those other groups, for example, are African states as they were then, African fiefdoms and kingdoms and so forth that were engaged in the practice, including, and also let's not forget, the indispensable role played by Arab traders in this global industry as well, global market. So this horrendous practice had multiple players in it, if you like. And essentially my feeling was it would be good to examine in greater depth the role played by, for example, African slave traders, which were largely based on conquest, on war, on acquisition of rival empires and so forth. And that was my keen interest there.
2: How far back in history did you go?
3: The emphasis of the resolution was essentially focusing on a trade that started in real earnest after the discovery of what was known as the discovery of the New World. Of course, there was no such thing as a discovery of the New World by Christopher Columbus. But when Christopher Columbus first arrived in 1492, and afterwards, it was very fateful, of course, for those in the Americas and also for those in Africa, because what happened was that for the first time, the transatlantic trade started to develop, peaking in the 18th century. But it started after the 16th, and African slaves featured very prominently in the Americas in that trade. But in terms of the African road, the actual internal trading was already well underway in various parts. You know, when you start, for example, with the Kanem-Bornu Empire between 900 AD and the 15th century, the territory covers roughly the countries of Cameroon, modern Cameroon, Chad, and Niger. And we're talking about an industry of slavery between 900 AD, as I said, in the 15th century, which is remarkable in of itself. We're talking about, for example, this entity that covered southeastern Nigeria called the Aro Confederacy, which was very significant in feeding the slave trade to Europe and the Americas from 1690 to 1902. And also very prominently, a very notable empire called the Ashanti Empire, which covers part of present-day Ghana. And that's just sort of examples that I went through. I've gone into others. There was a very notable one, the West African Kingdom of Dahomey, where the leaders, the monarchs, were actually very open about the role of slavery and battled the British, of all ironies. Actually, in the 19th century, the leaders of the Kingdom of Dahomey were very adamant that they should retain slavery, and that if the British wanted to abolish it, because the British strategy after they abolished slavery formally in 1834 was to essentially undertake a campaign of forced emancipation, if you like, forcing other powers that still engaged in the slave trade to manumit or forcibly emancipate, as it were, their slaves. One of the curious things was the British strategy adopted to certain African states, including Dahomey, to actually give up the slave trade. King Gizo, who was a figure of the 1940s, actually did try to negotiate with the British to say, all right, if we're going to abolish it, why don't you compensate us for the loss of the trade, just as you compensated your plantation owners, your particular slave owners in Britain in 1834? And that was ultimately rejected, and so on. So that just reveals the complexity of this debate about the slave trade that was even ongoing in the 19th century itself.
2: I'm just wondering about that trade slave before the Europeans and the Americas got into it. It must have changed a lot of the countries if they've got thousands and thousands of men and women and children, I'd imagine, being shipped all around these countries to a new home.
3: Well, yes. No, you have to remember that if you think about slavery and its institution, it's been, and those who have looked at this over the years have identified a real complexity about its system. And one of the things that I like to explain to my students, interesting enough, I spoke about this to my students this week in the international human rights classes that I give. And one of the things that I say is that the problem with slavery is that it not only does it go back to antiquity and even earlier, but it adapts. It is very sophisticated and very dangerous in the sense of what it does to humans, precisely because there's what's called, you know, natal alienation, where you just don't own yourselves. You are deprived of that. You are essentially a chattel, and you are essentially transported to, yes, in terms of a marketplace, you become a commodity to be transported and used. But the appeal of it lies insofar as available labor, available means. And when we think about all sorts of the transits of slavery, the transatlantic one is the one that's most popularly looked at, but we have to remember the trans-Saharan slave trade. We have to remember the importance of the Ottoman Empire in the way it developed the slave trade across the Eurasian landmass. Remember the term slavery, you know, when you look at the etymology of the slave actually derives originally from Slav being an ethnic designation for the Slavic peoples. And in the Ottoman Empire, Slavs, if you like, served as slaves. And the derivation of that is an important one from history and an etymological perspective, because Russian, but modern day, I suppose you'd say, Russians, Belarusians, Ukrainians, Serbs, and so forth. They actually served in various positions, be it in the in the role of the Janissaries, the famous guards of the Ottoman Empire, or in various positions throughout the vast terrain. So it is it's fascinating, complex, and incredibly lasting in its effects in terms of what's happened globally.
2: Well, we think about Columbus going to the so-called New World in 1492. How long after that did slavery begin? And why was it slavery that they turned to? And what did they know about slavery before they began themselves?
3: What was already happening prior to Columbus arriving in 1492 was that the Portuguese had already started to exploit the African market. And I hate to use the term market, but that's how they considered it, by cultivating trading ports with the said African kingdoms and so forth, in collaboration with them. So these things were already being done in the 1440s. And because you have to remember, prior to Columbus going forth with his adventure across the Atlantic, the Portuguese were already engaged in a naval discovery, the so-called Age of Discovery, and they'd already conducted and set up a shop, if you like, in the anticipation of a growth in the slave trade. So slaves started to appear, so in the African context, from the 1440s, 1450s. But in terms of the transatlantic trade, we start seeing the first arrivals in in the 1510s in Brazil, modern-day Brazil, essentially. So that's when we see the first shipments across. And then we see the first arrivals to the North Americas in 1619, even though servitude is not formally defined until 1660 in North America. And then from then on, we then see, of course, it really gets ratcheted up, because the demand for the agricultural context, mining context, you name it, is fundamentally important with this labor. The cruelties, of course, just grow absolutely horrendous by the transport of people across the Atlantic.
2: I'd imagine that just about every European country was involved in this. They had their colonies in Africa, and I'm wondering how they chose the different countries where they were going to take these people from.
3: Well, a lot of this was based on local know-how, just based on exactly the knowledge that they would receive from essentially the various monarchies of modern-day places, of like modern-day Ghana and so on, and modern-day Nigeria. And what would happen is that they would see them as very sturdy examples, because remember, those slaves that were enslaved, they were essentially the booty of the war booty arising from imperial disputes and battles taking place in Africa. So they were essentially a consequence arriving from those disputes, and then they were fed into the transatlantic slave trade as a result. And to your comment about how the European powers engaged, absolutely, virtually, we're talking about a country as small as the Netherlands engaged in it very heavily, in a very, very intense way. And then we're talking about countries like Denmark as well, also engaged. And even though Denmark was the first European country actually to formally abolish it, it was also still engaged in it. And in fact, it's worth looking at, there are some studies around that have been done about, when it comes to the issue of reparations, about projected reparations. And this is a very difficult task, of course, and one has to always say, come with a preamble, that this is very difficult to assess. But if you look at a report that was done by the Battle Group in 2023, looking at reparations for transatlantic chattel slavery in the Americas and Caribbean, Denmark, actually, the bill comes to $6 billion in terms of the cost, the UK to 2.93 trillion, and France 2.258 trillion. That just gives you an idea about the consequences there.
2: But the shocking racism, how they treated the people who they considered below them, boggles your mind, really, when they consider themselves civilized, these Europeans, yet what they did to the people of Africa is just horrendous.
3: It is horrendous, but it also draws one to the fundamental uncomfortable truth about what civilization does. This idea that to be civilized is to be good is, of course, a misnomer. If anything, it's also a total misrepresentation. Civilization involves conquest, acquisition, displacement of other cultures and civilizations, exploitation, destruction, and that's exactly what we saw in the context of the slave trade as arising from that. When the conquistadors found highly sophisticated, remarkable civilizations, the Aztec, the Inca, you know, in the Americas, they were horrified by that sophistication. They felt so shocked and awed by it that there was this incredible incentive to destroy it, destroy these civilizations. So this, and of course, if you relate it back to the African context, yes, the idea that the mission, the so-called civilizing mission, was actually a very cruel one. And I think anyone who, I always get, I'm very mindful that the word civilized is a very loaded term, and how it's been used in history has been very problematic, to put it mildly.
2: Well, moving to the vote in the UN, 123 in favour, 3 against, 52 abstentions. Do we know why countries like Australia didn't sign on?
3: Yes, the position Australia took was very much similar to the position taken. It was quite representative by many European countries and also the UK. The UK put it forth like this, and I think it's worth consulting, you know, some of the statement by the UK representative on March 26th, justifying why the abstention was made. So on the one hand, there was an acknowledgement of the horror and acceptance of the horror of the slave trade, and that it has to be confronted historically, it has to be confronted currently, it has to be dealt with in terms of its legacy. But the problem was, you know, how to then deal with it. Do you deal with them through a collective acknowledgement, discussion, programs, and so forth? Or do you then deal with the issue? How do you deal with the issue, say, with reparations and compensation? So the UK position essentially was that reparations don't, this is the concept of monetary reparations as opposed to an apology or as opposed to programs that improve or combat racism and so on. But there are two principles of international law that are always trotted out, and this is what the UK said in their particular response, namely intertemporality, which is a rather cumbersome word of describing the notion that law only applies at the time in terms of breaching it. So you cannot then, you have to look to see whether at the time the trade was taking place, was it a crime against humanity? Was it actually deemed a crime? And the concept of continuing harms doesn't work in international law. It just doesn't exist as a concept. So the delegate there made the point, and the position's also been taken by Australia, that you cannot, you have to consider what the state of the law was at the time in international law in that sense, and continuing harms can't circumvent that. And if you look at Article 38 of the ICJ, this is the International Court of Justice statute, slavery and the slave trade were not identified prohibitions until the 20th century. And the second principle is non-retroactivity. You can't then retrospectively criminalize a practice that wasn't a crime at the time. This raises a very interesting point, and I want to put it to your listeners who think, how do you get around this? Well, actually, what's interesting is that if you look at the instances of the slave trade, slavery was still taking place, though, at stages when there was a growing acceptance that it was criminal. And so in the 19th century, there are numerous documents, numerous acceptances across Europe in various documents that do say and acknowledge the nature of the horrors of the slave trade. And we already mentioned that Britain had formally abolished it by 1834, and its Atlantic Slave Trade Act of 1807 abolished the slave trade across the Atlantic. So that does raise questions, though, of ongoing practices that still took place until the 20th century. And it has been argued that at stages, even when it was taking place, the transatlantic slave trade was illegal. And that then raises the issue of, compensation is a genuine thing, because crimes were already acknowledged for a period of time anyway, at a time when some people say it didn't exist or wasn't acknowledged as such.
2: Well, let's look at what the resolution states. It calls for as you said, reparations, apologies, compensation, systematic reforms, and urges the restitution of looted cultural artefacts. How's that going to go?
3: We have examples of what has been done so far, it's mixed. The record is very mixed. We can already see the position advanced in the UK, which I think fairly suggests that reparations will not be made. We have, however, seen efforts made, albeit of varied natures, by other countries in response to, and this is predates the resolution, countries, for example, like the Netherlands, which has formally apologized regarding the slave trade, and this was in response to the Dutch Interior Ministry report from July 2021 that have actually made the following recommendations: that the Netherlands offer an apology, conduct an investigation into slavery, and conduct or follow efforts to address institutional racism in the Netherlands, claiming a nexus between slavery, colonialism, and racism itself. And what the government did do, even though it has not sort of formally gone into the incredibly difficult thing about identifying reparations directly to countries per se, is to put 200 million worth euros into awareness-raising projects, they call it, and offer 27 million euros to the construction of a museum in the Netherlands specific to slavery and the slave trade. You know, that's an example of at least some efforts being made there, albeit, you know, we can always say how far one should go in terms of actual restitution and so on. But there's certainly, that offers an example about various rehabilitative projects and so forth. As for the return of artifacts, we know that that is an ongoing problem, and we know distinctly that that fits in to a bigger question about stolen artifacts in the broader context of cultures. And that is, as we've seen with the Elgin marbles in the context of Britain and Greece, this is an ongoing problem. And we're seeing it as well with the artifacts with Britain and Benin, for example, and the ongoing discussions there with the stolen figures. So, yes, it's very patchy, to put it mildly.
2: We've got this resolution now through the UN, but we have to acknowledge that slavery still exists in different forms?
3: Yes, and I think this is where it becomes one gets very grim about this sort of thing, because, you know, as I said to you in our conversation today, the slavery is a very protean concept, very variable, it changes over the years. It's very insidious for that reason. You know, everything we have, you know, the products we use, the machine and devices that we're speaking to on, for example, will at some point along the track have some form of enslavement in it, you know, some form of enslaved labor. The problem of modern slavery is that it's not really regarded as traditional slavery per se. You know, and a known specialist in this area called Kevin Bales came up with this term called disposable people. And the modern slave system is in some ways even, and I know this can be a bit controversial, but it's regarded in some cases as even worse, because slavery was more codified. It was, in a sense, it had its protocols and it had its understandings, however hideous a system and institution it was. Modern slavery doesn't have any of those protocols at all. It's disposable labor, that's the essence. So you have people providing, you know, working essentially like indentured laborers. We have the problem in Australia. We have people whose passports have been removed who are being paid, if they're being paid at all, the barely subsistence wages. They're being contained, confined, restricted legally, and so forth. Efforts have been made regarding the establishment of the Anti-Slavery Commission at the Commonwealth level. Returns of that office have not been particularly remarkable. The industry still thrives. And that remains a huge problem in terms of dealing with it. How do we expose it, this underground system of slavery that exists across the developed world as well? I mean, it's parts in the developing world too, but in the developed world, it's very much present.
2: And I suppose another interview might be sex slavery, but we'll leave that one for today. Thank you so much, Binoy.
3: Thank you, Jan. Anytime.
2: Dr. Binoy Campmark is a senior lecturer at RMIT University here in Melbourne.
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1: We are all too aware of the impact of the Trump regime for people around the world, as Trump and Netanyahu, Brom and or Occupy in the Middle East and Iran. But we know much less of the impact of those men on the citizens of the US and the strength of the resistance and opposition to war on Iran, the support for the Zionist push for more and more land, leading to death and destruction. The Freedom Social Party has invited the International Secretary of the party, Stephen Durham, to Australia for a speaking tour to better inform us of the challenges facing the people of America, and indeed the world, should Trump continue unchallenged. I spoke with Stephen on Saturday. Good morning, Stephen, and welcome to Melbourne. And I'm not sure whether this is your first visit to Australia.
2: It is my first visit, and my first contact with Alison was in 1982. She arrived at the Los Angeles airport, which was her first trip to the United States.
1: Challenged. I spoke with Stephen on Saturday. Good morning, Stephen, and welcome to Melbourne. And I'm not sure whether this is your first visit to Australia.
2: It is my first visit, and my first contact with Alison was in 1982.

0: with the Freedom Socialist Party.
1: Okay, so you go back a long way.
0: 44 years, yes.
1: We're talking about Trump today, and I'd imagine that it's hard to know where to start when you're assessing the damage that he's done to the everyday citizens of the United States. But before that, Stephen, can you talk a little bit about yourself, where it all began for you, and where that journey has taken you over the years?
0: My first political experiences were watching the civil rights movement, the mobilization of federal troops as a child on the TV to Mississippi. And from there, I was a closeted teenager, and I went to the University of California in 1966 at 18, and right away there was a student strike against the war in Vietnam. And the Black Panthers would come up out of Oakland to the Berkeley campus and tell us how it is, and I listened very carefully. And my older sister also had gone to the South to register Black voters in Mississippi, a small town in Mississippi, and had seen the violence and the oppression of the proto-fascist Southern police state, and that deeply affected me. Then in 1969, in the spring of 1969, there was another strike at the University of California, which was to establish what was called at the time Third World Studies, because there were no Black studies, no Asian studies, no Indigenous studies. And I was involved in that, and I was so lifted by the struggle, but turned off by the administration. And that I quit college and I went to work in the post office. I'd worked as a teenager for 50 cents an hour, but this was the first time I joined a union. And so I worked there until I was drafted. I was drafted when they had a lottery. I got a number that meant I was definitely going to be drafted, a lottery number. And so I went back to school and finished it. And then I opposed the war in Vietnam and refused to go. I was a conscious objector, and I spent 2 years working with emotionally-disturbed children in the largest city in Vermont, which was not that large because it's a tiny state. And there, working with women in this residential treatment center, I became a feminist as a gay man. And then in 1975, I found the Freedom Socialist Party, and that the integration of the struggles that had deeply affected me, the anti-war struggle, the Black struggle, and having come out as a gay man in 1969 after Stonewall, and the revolutionary socialist and feminist program has been my vehicle for intervention in the Black movement in Los Angeles fighting police abuse. I worked as a waiter for 29 years, which culminated in a strike in New York City in 1985, of 16,000 mostly immigrant and people of color workers, mostly women, because it was a hotel strike. I worked in the restaurant as a waiter. And at the same time, I was building the Freedom Socialist Party. I was the founder of the Freedom Socialist Party in Los Angeles in 1977. And then I moved to New York City in 1984. And this has been my experience. I authored a document which was on the Nicaragua Revolution, the nature of the state, along with Susan Williams, who's a member of the Freedom Socialist Party. She lives in New York City. I also authored another document, which was the Crisis of World Trotskyism, which was just recently published in 2024. I am bilingual. I lived in Latin America in 1964. I was there as a teenager at 16. When there was the military coup. And of course that, as a teenager, without a lot of politics, but I witnessed a coup, and I was in a provincial area, so it didn't quite have the level of repression that happened in Sao Paulo and Rio de Janeiro and other places. So that was the beginning of my political development. And because I lived in Brazil, the ambassador from Brazil in 1967 was speaking at the University of California, and there I joined a picket line against the dictatorship, and there I met an African from, actually at the time it was Rhodesia, a Black liberationist for his own country, and

0: he was Tim Bates' son, and I ended up living with him and understanding more about Africa. And so I was well set to really join a revolutionary party in the United States. And for many years, spoke clearly about the necessity to understand revolution in our own time. I could talk more, and maybe this will be the last thing I'll say. I was actually not a member of the party, and I was working at a hotel in Santa Barbara. I remember the Portuguese Revolution in 1974, and I remember standing there with my coworkers and saying, boy, that's what I believe in. And so it was the Portuguese Revolution, and then it was the Sandinista Revolution in Nicaragua, and then it was the Iranian Revolution and the rising of the women in the Iranian Revolution, which we were all a part of. And then there was the rebellion in Poland against Stalinism, which also gave us a lot of hope. And I really thought we were on a roll. And then Reagan was elected. He broke the PATCO strike, which was the airline workers, controllers. And we moved into decades of a very contradictory period with a huge reactionary element. And for that, throughout those decades, I said, this is so crazy making because they're pulling us backward as we are forging ahead. And there were gains made. I see the gains with the lesbian gay movement and the whole introduction of the idea of gender and gender fluidity, which wasn't a part of the lesbian gay movement, and the need to really the movement towards trans and understanding trans and the need to defend trans and the need to defend every element that Trump is attacking, which is diversity, inclusion, and equality, D-I-E, which was actually, you know, also progress and was promoted by the Democrats and was very easily attacked because what was missing in the Democrats' concessions to democratic inclusion and equality was the issue of class. And it became more about just changing consciousness rather than really changing class relations. And of course, democracy, inclusion, and equality truly depends upon fundamental socialist change, social change, and a change in the nature of the state, and a change that's brought about not only by workers, but by the most oppressed. So there's that. And the last thing I'll say is that the party and the program has given me as a gay man and as a white gay man the opportunity to stand shoulder to shoulder in the trenches with my comrades of color, with the female leaders that the party promotes, the promotion of female leadership, which is that's why the party has this special relationship with the autonomous women's organization, Radical Women. And also in the struggles that I've had as a tenant in a building in Manhattan, Upper Manhattan, which is mostly people of color. We were the only people of color. There were only three of us in a building of 54 apartments, only three white people that lived in this building. And so, but the politics and the party have given me the confidence to work alongside, so shoulder to shoulder, with a black tenant organizer, with other people that live in the building, with my coworkers, and in the hotel strike, which was extremely important. So thank you for asking this question.
1: Well, let's get on to Trump Mark II. I don't believe many people in the United States would have or could have predicted the impact that this one man has had on the people of the United States. And in many respects, it's the people you've worked with, the people you've been talking about, who have suffered the most under Trump. Would you agree with that?
0: Yes, absolutely. The targeting of the whole issue of scapegoating, which is a methodology of the capitalists to take the blame off themselves. And I've seen scapegoating. I've seen scapegoating every time in the United States and there's an economic downturn, they scapegoated the immigrants. And the last time that was the second time that I had experienced it in my political career was in 2006. there was a downturn in the economy, and they passed legislation, or they attempted to pass legislation on the federal level that would have made it a felony for anybody to be in the country illegally, and would also have made it a felony for people to support any immigrant. And there was an outpouring, a huge outpouring across the country, the largest outpouring of immigrants ever, and it was all planned on May Day. I remember at the time, in the 1990s, I'd been at another march in Washington, D.C., I'm just now recalling, that was also in defense of immigrants because they were blaming immigrants for the problems of capitalism. And in 2006, this huge outpouring happened on May Day. As a result, the legislation was defeated. But what was so important about that, given that today is May 2nd and yesterday was May Day, is that a result of that outpouring of immigrants on May Day, May Day returned to the United States, the land of the Chicago martyrs, returned to celebrations beyond the left, which is so important. And within a couple of years, even the labor bureaucracy, because the outpourings were so large of immigrants, was forced to have May Day rallies. And before that, it had just been the left, and we had not even had marches. We had had events. We had celebrated May Day. We had celebrated International Women's Day, and within the confines of events, and then we were on the streets again. So we owe a lot to immigrants. Not only have immigrants really maintained the U.S. economy in so many ways with the super exploitation of their labor, but politically, they, through their internationalism and their outpouring, and the outpouring of white people, non-Latino, non-people of color, in solidarity with them, has really made May Day something completely different. And this goes hand in hand with the whole globalization, which is another positive thing developing in the United States. There is a globalized consciousness that exists, and that's another positive aspect of it, of what's happening.
1: I'm speaking with the International Secretary of the Freedom Socialist Party, Stephen Durham, here in Australia for a speaking tour. And you can hear Stephen next Sunday in Abbotsford, and I'll give the details at the end of the interview. Also like you to talk about fascism, or the threat of fascism in the United States. First, what is your definition of fascism?
0: Well, fascism is the last card of capitalism. When they really feel that revolution is on the agenda, their contradictions have created conditions of frustration and poverty and inability for their system to function as it has up to under bourgeois democracy, they turn to fascism. Fascism also has to have a mass base, and that's a mass base that the capitalists can turn to and manipulate to really attack workers. And fascism itself, when it is in power, it means the destruction of all the gains of the working class, especially when it comes to working class organizations. Fascism smashes all of them. And fascism itself saves capitalism. And the way that fascism saved German capitalism and raised the falling rate of profit was by taking away, well, actually imprisoning all the workers in Germany in their current points of production. Of course, concentration camps and forced labor camps also helped with the realization of profit. But it was taking away that democratic right of workers to freely seek better working conditions by moving from one job to another that really defined fascism in Germany and made it possible for capitalism to survive and pull itself out of the economic conditions that had been created after World War II in Germany. Fascism is saving capitalism.
1: So do you see the US on a path to fascism at the moment?
0: I think fascism is definitely a threat. You know, there is debate among leftists about whether the US is fascist. We defined it as Bonapartist. And by Bonapartist, it's a Marxist term that goes back to Louis Bonaparte, who was the second emperor of France, who was democratically elected and then concentrated all the power in his own hands. And this Bonapartism has been in the United States. We were at a heightened stage of Bonapartism. But it's important to consider that the United States, since the Vietnam War, and since the wages have gone down for workers overall, the buying power of wages have consistently gone down over the years since the Vietnam War, that Bonapartism, which is the concentration of power in the executive branch, in the office of presidency, in this, you know, we have this bourgeois non-parliamentarian system of the division of three powers between the executive and the legislative and the judicial. And increasingly, in order to accomplish anything within the context of bourgeois democracy, more and more power from Nixon to Ford to Jimmy Carter to Reagan, Bush 1 to Clinton and on, and Bush 2 and then Obama. And Bush 2 was the Anti-Terrorism Act, which completely redefined a lot of what's happening with immigrants, has to do with the bipartisan support for the Anti-Terrorism Act after 9/11 in New York City, where I was at the time. We say that it's, yes, it is more of a threat. We are closer to it, but we're not there yet because the INS and the DHS and the repressive apparatuses of the state and even the completely unconstitutional mobilization of the military in Los Angeles against protesters in Los Angeles are still elements within the capitalist state with the concentration of power in the president. So it's very concerning. The other aspect of fascism, of the creation of fascism, is there needs to be a real defeat of the working class. As the Freedom Socialist Party wrote in its May Day statement, that the U.S. working class in all of its diversity, in its true internationalism within the confines of the United States, has not faced a defeat, which in Germany, because of the failure of the Social Democrats and the Communist Party, which were mass parties to really unite in a united front against fascism, it led to the rise of the Nazi regime. And of course, we're closer. Things are moving very fast. We're very, very concerned. We know that the response of the world also makes a difference. The interest that there is here in Australia and other countries with what's happening in the United States is extremely important to not only the Freedom Socialist Party, that's internationalist, but the working class and the oppressed in the U.S. as well. So, no, we're not at fascism yet, but fascism could develop very fast. If there were a economic crisis, which we can talk more about that, I think we're facing an economic crisis. But if there was a failure of the working class and the left to pull together to build united fronts.
1: With these attacks that you've talked about, and we know that who the people under attack are, from that comes resistance. How strong is the resistance by the people of the United States against what's been perpetrated against them?
0: To some degree, it's embryonic, but it's very, very important. The resistance to the delegalization of abortion and that Supreme Court decision was massive and continues. And bodily autonomy and female autonomy and also resistance to the Supreme Court and to the failure of the legislature and the judicial congressional opposition to Trump has a level of dissatisfaction in the working class that is absolutely, you know, huge. What's really, really important, given the prosperity, the post-World War II prosperity, and if anybody follows, you know, the international economic situation, I mean, even the IMF is saying it is over. This post, the position of the United States internationally, which was based on the destruction of Europe and the destruction of Japan and the domination of the dollar in terms of exchange, is really being challenged completely. But what's so important about what's happening domestically in the United States is that we have raised the call for a general strike. And it's also simultaneously been raised in Minneapolis. The call for a general strike is a political demand, and we're seeing rank and file within labor supporting a general strike. And so we have a melding together, which has never happened before, because the system has operated on the basis of delivering the American dream, and the dream is in. So we have political and economic issues converging in the call for a strike. And that is a huge development. In the Russian Revolution, when the workers started fighting for better working conditions and raising political demands within the fight for the for better working conditions, was a real precursor to the Russian Revolution. And to see that developing within the United States is extremely important. And not only did 8 million people turn out in the largest demonstration against Trump, against a politician, which was the No Kings demonstration on March 28th in all 50 states, which was the largest outpouring, larger than Black Lives Matter, which at that point was the largest outpouring of protest. Not only did that happen in the end of March, but yesterday in the United States, there were 3,000 different localities that called for a general strike. And the general strike is to better their working conditions and also against the Trump regime. That makes me positive, you know. We're not at the point of, you know, a revolution, but once again, the American working class is seeing that the American dream is not possible within the context of the current political and economic situation. That makes me positive.
1: Nevertheless, there must be a concern as to how Trump will deal with this.
0: Absolutely. And Trump was elected, especially in the second election, as seventh president, a huge amount of voter nullification. I don't think that to the extent made the election a fraud, although it's important for people to understand, you may not understand that only 27% of the electorate voted for Trump. Because the whole system in the United States has been to propagate democracy throughout the world, but actually make it impossible for the American people to really have an alternative to the dictatorship of the Republicans and the Democrats. I mean, it's a total lockdown. So yes, very, very, very concerned. And there's posing partly to 2028. We have 2.5 years or 3.5 years more of him. And who knows what's going to happen in that period. In the Congress, you may not know that these appointments, and the Democrats will ask somebody, a federal judge or another, or even a secretary, a nomination for a secretary, because it's been already, he's gotten rid of some of his secretaries who are ministers. The Democrats will ask, did Biden win the election? And those people that are actually getting approved will not say Biden won the election. They will say that the Congress approved Biden's election, but they won't say that he won the election. And this is setting the stage for challenging the whole electoral process. My concern is that we have this burgeoning anti-Trump movement, and we have the Democrats, and the Democrats' approach to the movement, and every 4 years, all the movements historically get channeled into the Democratic Party. If Republicans have been in power, the Democrats channel all the movements in the Democratic Party, which is a death sentence for movements. The movement in 2006 in immigrants disappeared. There was a remnant of May Day, but the movement itself, in terms of fighting for immigrant rights, we analyzed it, disappeared into NGOs and Democratic Party. My main concern is that this is going to get channeled into the Democratic Party, which is part of the functioning of bourgeois democracy on U.S. soil.
1: What's your message that you're bringing to the working people of Australia?
0: You know, for many years in the United States, not from Australia, because Allison came in 1982 and found the Freedom Socialist Party and has come back and organized here in Australia. Anybody that knew about FSP here in Australia didn't indulge in this, but for many, many years, people would come from Europe and also even from Latin America with, you know, the class struggle and the dictatorships, and they would say, well, what about the American workers? They're so backward. Why aren't they moving? So there was this idea that we even had Europeans come and lecture us about May Day as if we didn't know what May Day was, or the Chicago Martyrs. So there was this real cynicism about the American working class. And so my message to Australia is internationalism is key. The American working class is beginning to move. It has had been in many ways, even MAGA is a function of the political undevelopment of the working class. There are a lot of reasons for that. The Democratic Party, the labor bureaucracy, the relative privilege, the economic privilege of the United States up to now, but things have fundamentally shifted. My message is don't give up hope in the American working class, because its most oppressed and exploited sectors have been carrying a brave struggle, perhaps without the consequences needed to really come to the aid and help of other sectors internationally who are more politically advanced, in the sense that they are really facing the consequences of imperialism. But understanding that we in the United States, the exploited and the most oppressed, also have faced the consequences of imperialism. And we've had a struggle that has set us in a position to meet the needs, meet the challenges of the times. He can win an election, but he's not going to win against the power and organization of the U.S. working class. And the fundamental problem that I want to end with is, in Germany, Hitler came to power because people had faith, were told, just to vote for the lesser evil. It's not a question of voting. It's a question of mass mobilization and independent organization. We had a great disadvantage in the United States with only 10% of the working class in unions, but the whole labor movement and expanding the definition of the labor movement, but the organized unions will play a key role in the solution to the problems of U.S. capitalism, which are the problems of U.S. imperialism. And we've always felt that, always known that, if we can really carry out fundamental social change in the United States, the American working class, it will take a burden off of the whole world. And when we face war again in Iran, like we faced war in Vietnam and Iraq and Afghanistan, I remember getting up one morning and saying, well, it's pretty, pretty overwhelming, but the only power greater than the military-industrial complex of U.S. imperialism in its privileged position up to today is the American working class in all of its diversity and strength.
1: Many thanks for today, Stephen. It's been great talking to you.
0: Thank you. Thank you very much.
1: I've been speaking with the International Secretary of the Freedom Socialist Party, Stephen Durham, who's in Australia speaking out against the Trump regime. You can hear Stephen next Sunday at 4 p.m. That's the 10th of May at the Thorn Harbour Health, 200 Hoddle Street in Abbotsford. Tickets, including food, are $25 solidarity, $15 waged, and $10 unwaged. For more information, contact the freedom.socialist.party.australia at gmail.com.
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4: 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Western Sahara is illegally occupied by Morocco. 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France continues to veto United Nations human rights observation in Western Sahara. 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Australian Western Sahara Association is a 3CR supporter. Mm-hmm.

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1: And next to the second part of the interview with Nick McCullen, correspondent with Islands Business. On the program last week, Nick was talking about elections which will be held in the Pacific this year. And we talk about now American Samoa.
2: American Samoa and the US territory of Guam are both US territories. They're recognized by the United Nations as non-self-governing territories, call them colonies. So the US is seen by the UN decolonization process as the administering power of these territories. Although they are engaged in the US political system, they don't have the full rights of US citizens. So, for example, people in Guam, when they vote, have a representative who sits in the US Congress, but that person doesn't have voting rights in the Congress. So although Republicans and Democrats will compete in Guam for the seat in the Congress, when they get there, they can sit on committees, they can say a few things, but they don't have voting rights. And that's just a sign of the ongoing colonial nature of US administration in both Samoa, American Samoa, and in Guam, which is a Micronesian territory. Guam is also a major strategic interest to the US. About 27% of the land area of the island of Guam is taken up by US military bases. There's a major Air Force base at Anderson Air Force Base, which hosts B-52 bombers and sometimes B-2 bombers. The Upper Harbor Naval Base is a major naval facility, deep water harbor. You know, got submarines rotating through there, the very submarines that are going to be operating out of Western Australia under the AUKUS Pact. Also operate through Apra Harbour in Guam, the Naval Air Station there, and a number of other facilities. You know, the Americans see this as an important part of maintaining U.S. empire across the Pacific, from Polynesian nation of American Samoa to Guam and the Commonwealth of the Northern Marianas, particularly up in the Northern Pacific, seeing a lot of militarization of the territories up there.
1: And hasn't U.S. military taken a lot of the land of the U.S. Samoa?
2: It's not as much as in Guam, but certainly Samoa, you know, historically has been an important site. The nation, what was called Western Samoa, the independent nation of Samoa, first country to get its independence in the Pacific back in 1962, was divided from American Samoa by a carve-up between the colonial powers back in the late 19th century. And so the lines on the map that divide people today are still a relic of 19th century colonialism. But here we are a quarter of the way through the 21st century, and the division between Samoa and American Samoa is still there, even though this was caused during the great days of empire.
1: You're looking forward to going to French Polynesia in a few months' time, Nick.
2: Yeah, also this is a year of anniversaries as well as elections. July the 1st and July the 2nd are important anniversaries related to the nuclear legacies in the Pacific. On the 1st of July in 1946, the United States conducted its first atomic bomb test on Bikini Atoll. And then the 2nd of July in 1966, so 20 years later, the French conducted their first tests on Mururoa Atoll. 1st of July in the Marshall Islands, the 80th anniversary of the first test. 2nd of July, the 60th anniversary of the first French test. Still a whole range of legacies, despite the length of time. 67 American tests on Bikini and Eniwetok Atolls, 193 French nuclear tests, underground and in the atmosphere on Mururoa and Whangatofa atolls. In both places, in the Marshall Islands and in Maui Nui, French Polynesia, people are planning activities to commemorate those two anniversaries, which by coincidence are just a day apart. And it's sort of symbolic that even though we're talking about an 80th anniversary, a 60th anniversary, young people are still organising because they're living with the consequences, particularly, obviously, the lingering radioactive effects on the northern atolls in both cases, where the testing took place, the cultural effects of displacement, particularly in the Marshall Islands, people displaced from the northern atolls back decades ago and still living in exile on other islands around the capital, Majuro. You know, the economic, social fallout. In both cases, too, the refusal of both the French and US government to fully meet their obligations towards cleanup, towards compensation, and indeed towards reparations for the damage that was done during the Cold War in the 20th century.
1: And what are the health impacts still?
2: Look, there is a lot of discussion about intergenerational effects. Most of the people, particularly in the Marshall Islands, where the tests were conducted in the 1940s and 50s, most of the elders have passed away. I was in the Marshall Islands a few years ago for the anniversary of the Bravo test conducted in 1954 and interviewed a woman named Kathy Joel. Her experience had been she was 6 years old when the Bravo test went off in 1954. She'd been relocated three times and was currently living in the capital, Majuro, in the Marshall Islands. Said at the time, sadly since then she's died, but when I spoke to her, she said she wanted to return back to her home island before she died. So there's a level of tragic displacement, and that trauma is carried on through the family. Some people are worried about intergenerational effects in terms of potential genetic impacts on children, grandchildren, and that's a major psychic concern for a lot of people who are worried about this, not only in Marshall Islands, but in French Polynesia, in Kiribati, in Australia, Aboriginal Australia as well. But a lot of it's also about the loss of land, the loss of cultural connection. You know, there are kids growing up now on Edgett Island whose grandparents were relocated from Bikini Atoll at the time of the testing and have never been back. So kids growing up knowing they come from Bikini but not being there. I interviewed the former mayor of Bikini, and he talked about how on Edgett they, when they buried their elders, they put them in concrete frames so they could pick up the concrete frame with the coffin and take it back to Bikini. But now that graveyard is facing sea level rise. So there's multifaceted impacts still from what happened decades and decades ago, and communities are still living with both health impacts. In French Polynesia, one of the highest rates of thyroid cancer in the world, particularly for women, major concern about intergenerational effects, but also a whole range of cultural, social, psychic trauma that's related to the refusal of the nuclear powers to do this. And people may have read earlier this year that President Macron in France announced that he was planning to modernise and expand the French nuclear arsenal, concerned about what's going on with the Russian invasion of Ukraine, NATO, and the conflict with the United States over strategic policy.
1: Well, you touched on the war in Iran, the war on Iran. You've got more to say on that one, Nick?
2: As we talked about before, this is sending shockwaves across the world and even as far as the Pacific Islands. In Australia, people are panicking about what are the medium-term implications for the economy related to changing price for diesel and petrol. That's even a bigger concern in small island states. You know, many of the smallest island countries don't have big storage facilities, and yet they're totally reliant on imported fuel, diesel and aviation fuel, jet fuel and so on. 80% of energy is imported. Yet the small island states are at the end of the queue, because you will have seen our own Prime Minister, Anthony Albanese, rushing off to Singapore, to Malaysia, to try and lock in contracts to get extra supplies of fuel from the United States, from Asian producers, Korea, Malaysia, Singapore, countries that have got refinery capacity. For a big size country like Australia, relatively, it's still an issue. Think about a country like Tuvalu or Kiribati or Nauru, which are dependent on this for transport, And you'll realise many people are getting panicked. So the Marshall Islands government, for example, when the war began, declared a 90-day economic emergency, and that can be rolled over as it continues. The problem is just beyond, you know, transport fuels. Most countries rely on shipping to bring in everything from food, supplies and so on, or concrete, for example, in most Pacific countries. Cement is brought in. Building materials are brought in by ship. And as the price of shipping rises, the bunker fuel used in shipping, that just adds cost to everything, like any construction going on in the Pacific. You know, all the reserve banks around the region are meeting. Some forum leaders met and talked about invoking the Bikitawa Agreement. This was a deal, a declaration signed in 2000, so, you know, more than a quarter of a century ago, about regional security. So Pacific leaders are seeing this not as a problem for each country, but as a matter of regional insecurity, that the longer the Trump administration, Benjamin Netanyahu, attack people in Iran, attack people in Lebanon, launch this illegal aggression against the Iranian people, it has reverberations even as far away as isolated Pacific Island states.
1: Nick, could you talk for a few minutes about France and Lebanon, and if they have any role at all in trying to stop Israel?
2: France used to be the colonial power in Lebanon, and so there's quite a lot of emotional and political ties. Lebanese community in France is quite significant politically. France has its version of the Commonwealth. It's called the Francophonie Network, French-speaking nations, and so Lebanon has always been a key player in the Francophonie Network, which is the sort of French equivalent of the British Commonwealth. In many ways, the Israeli attack on Lebanon has really sparked a lot of anger in France. One French peacekeeper was also killed, which has always raises public awareness about what's going on. There's been a lot of tough talk from President Macron about this. But the French are facing a difficult strategic situation where for a long time they've regarded NATO as the main framework. Charles de Gaulle back in the 1960s moved out of NATO, but for many years France has increasingly integrated its defence strategy within the European Union and within the NATO framework. But obviously there's a major crisis in transatlantic relations. The EU, surprise, surprise, don't trust Donald Trump anymore. There's a massive debate going on about whether there should be a remilitarization. So in some ways, France is also cynically using the Lebanon crisis, despite the historic and cultural connections with Lebanon, to justify a remilitarization and say that France must, in the European context, play a greater role, not just within Europe, concerned about what's going on in Ukraine, but also in the Middle East. Macron has always had illusions of being a grand statesman in the Tony Blair model, you know, ignoring the role of French colonialism in creating some of this mess. The other problem is Macron is the lame duck. The French presidential elections are in May next year, May 2027. He can't stand again. And so Macron, I think, wants to leave a legacy. He's a relatively young politician by global standards and will be floating around, I think, looking like Tony Blair for sinecures. Why not in the Middle East? It seems to be a good lurk for the former British Prime Minister, despite his war crimes in Iraq many years ago.
1: Thank you so much, Nick.
2: Thanks as always, Jen. Look forward to speaking again.
1: And we will indeed speak again in a month's time. That was Nick McCullen, correspondent with Ireland's Business.
3: And even subtropical rainforests that don't usually burn were actually on fire.
4: We have the obligation to care for country.
3: So much forest burnt that around 3 billion animals are either killed or displaced.
5: The more we push back against the colonial apparatus, the more positive change we can have in terms of addressing climate change.
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2: As Dr. Binoy Campmark said on the program, perhaps the only positive aspects of the wars in the Middle East and Iran is a move away from fossil fuels. But the resistance is strong from the countries and companies benefiting from the continuing use of fossil fuels despite the consequences for the planet. And those who benefit are usually those who promote the myths about renewables, which are slowing the energy transition. Today, Dr. Mark Diesendorf is with me to counter those myths with the truth. He is originally a physicist who expanded into interdisciplinary research on energy and sustainability. Previously, a professor of environmental science and founding director of the Institute for Sustainable Futures at the University of Technology, Sydney. He is currently Honorary Associate Professor in the Environment and Society Group in the School of Humanities and Sciences and Languages, UNSW, Sydney. And the list goes on. Mentioned that he was described as an Australian academic and environmental activist and wondered where the environmental interest came from. Was it family?
3: It didn't come from the family, no, although I'm sure my parents would have been sympathetic to environmental protection. For me, it came, I studied physics. My first degree was in theoretical physics, and my PhD was in theoretical astrophysics, really. So I came to the issue of the energy transition through being a physicist, and then I realized that there's far more to the energy transition than just the science. There's economics, there's politics, there's law. It's an interdisciplinary area. And environmental impacts, of course, climate change, are really important once you get into the energy area. So I naturally expanded my interests into environment more broadly. And also, I've always been a keen bushwalker. In the face of the horrors that are going on around the world at present, I find some peace by bushwalking and kayaking also.
2: Social responsibility is also an important part of your career.
3: Yes, social responsibility in science. So as a scientist, I was concerned with how science is actually used. And the big shock came for me with the treatment of my PhD thesis, because the thesis was about conditions in the center of our sun, our magnificent star. And I did very complicated calculations in the thesis about what's actually going on in the solar center. And then after I completed the thesis, I visited someone who worked in the field in the University of California, Berkeley. And the first thing he said when I came into his lab was, "Congratulations on your thesis. My colleagues at Livermore, that's the Livermore National Laboratory, are using your calculations to improve their design of the hydrogen bomb." And that was a really big shock. I knew I didn't want my work to be used by the military. And come to that, I really wasn't that impressed with big business either. So I was actually on my way to take up a postdoctoral position in University of London at Imperial College. When I got to London, I learned that the British Society for Social Responsibility in Science was being formed, and I went to the inaugural meeting. I was so amazed, open-mouthed, because there were Nobel Prize winners there. There were people who could speak so brilliantly. I sat there quietly and absorbed it all. And then 3 years later, when I returned to Australia to take up a job at the Australian National University, I learned that there was a Society for Social Responsibility in Science there, mainly acting as a voice for CSIRO scientists who felt that they couldn't speak up on issues, social issues that arose and environmental issues that arose from their scientific research. And because I was at the university, they appointed me as their secretary and spokesperson. And so that was really a wonderful experience. And I was involved in the campaign against the French nuclear weapons tests in the atmosphere in the Pacific, the campaign against supersonic passenger transport, air transport, which has huge environmental impacts, and many other issues. So that got me involved in a whole range of issues ranging from energy to health to weapons. I guess I've expanded even since then beyond the energy transition to the sustainability transition to try and build a better society that's not only environmentally sustainable but is also more socially just and is more peaceful.
2: Can I take you back to the CSIRO scientists and why they were having problems?
3: There were many scientific issues that they were doing research on that had controversial implications, environmental implications, social implications, that the CSIRO scientists felt they weren't able to speak about publicly because they were constrained effectively as government employees, because the society was a separate body, and because I was their spokesperson, and I wasn't at the time a CSIRO scientist, although I did join CSIRO later on. I could speak out on their behalf on a number of these issues. I could be the spokesperson, do media, write articles and opinion pieces in the Canberra Times and so on.
2: And how were your opinions received?
3: Generally speaking, I think most people wanted to know about the social and environmental and political implications of science and technology. But there were some areas where they were not very well received. In fact, on the question of the French nuclear tests in the Pacific, these were, in those days, they were exploding their nuclear bombs actually in the atmosphere. And fallout was even coming down in Australia. Now, at the time, there were two nuclear scientists, very eminent nuclear scientists in Australia, one of whom was involved with the development of the atomic bomb in the United States. And when I was at ANU, he was actually my ultimate boss. So Professor Sir Ernest Titterton was head of the Research School of Physical Sciences, and I was a humble Queen Elizabeth Fellow within the research school. One day on national radio, Professor Titterton was interviewed, and he claimed that the nuclear tests were perfectly safe and the radiation doses in Australia were negligible. But I had actually studied the data, and the following night I appeared on the same national radio program, and I had to contradict my professor and said, no, actually the radiation doses, particularly in North Queensland, where there was heavy rainfall, which brought down a lot of radioactive elements. Those doses were actually quite high. Not long after that, I was informed that my fellowship would end soon, and the promised continuing fellowship somehow had disappeared. So not everyone was pleased. Basically, it was powerful vested interests and their supporters who did not want open public discussion of these issues. And it's exactly the same today. The fossil fuel industry spends a huge amount of money putting out myths, lies, and obfuscations about renewable energy, for example. I try to explain why these myths, lies, and obfuscations are actually wrong and misleading.
2: Well, this all ties in with sustainability. What do you mean by sustainability?
3: I'm thinking really of a sustainable society within a planet that's sustainable. So it involves the environment, and in particular climate as well. It involves social justice, which means fairness. I mean, the current situation is that in Australia, the United States, and many other countries, the gap between the rich and the poor is getting bigger all the time. The rich are getting much richer, and the poor are not catching up, a social justice concern. And of course, in the case of climate change, there's a climate justice concern, because the poorer people in the world suffer most of the climate impacts. We're already seeing in the Pacific, many Pacific islands are beginning to be overwhelmed, swamped by rising sea level. Those people are disadvantaged. And the other half of social justice is that most of the greenhouse gas emissions in the world are actually emitted by the rich. And that rich, relatively speaking, includes most Australians compared with the inhabitants of most of Africa, for example. So social justice is a very important aspect also. And of course, we're faced with continuous wars around the world, and Australia has been drawn into these wars by the United States in particular. And we're now drawn in, even to some extent, into the war in the Middle East that was initiated by Israel and the United States together. All these things, to me, are part of the sustainability issue. I believe we can deal with them all together, because I argue that the main driving force of all these threats to human civilization, the main driving force is the political power of vested interests, like the fossil fuel industry, the weapons industry, the financial services industry, the gambling industry, the property development industry. And all these industries and vested interests, they use the same methods of all these threats to human civilization. The main driving force is the political power of vested interests, like the fossil fuel industry, the weapons industry, the financial services industry, the gambling industry, the property development industry.

0: political donations and election expenditure, of course, where the money goes, has very strong influence on our political system. They involve what we call revolving door jobs, where retiring ministers of both major political parties in Australia often can move into much highly paid jobs. When they retire from being ministers, they often move into highly paid jobs in the areas that they were supposed to be managing as ministers. So we get ministers for resources when they retire, might move into the fossil fuel industry. And in fact, they do very often. It is a very clear case of conflict of interest. And similarly, retiring ministers for defence very commonly move into the weapons industry. And these are the hard facts. And these industries, these vested interests, exercise very strong control over the decisions of government. Whichever party is in government, they strongly influence the public service and the mass media and more. My argument is basically this is, well, first, this is known as state capture, capture of the nation state by powerful vested interests. It's a very extreme form of corruption, but much more powerful than ordinary corruption where someone in a business or an industry pays a politician to get a contract or something like that. This state capture really involves huge influence on the major political parties, the public service, most of the mass media, and other institutions of our society. They all use the same methods, and those methods can be challenged. They must be exposed and challenged publicly.
1: Well, you're going to do that now with the fossil fuel industry, aren't you, with their myths, lies, and obfuscations?
0: Well, that's right. That's something I've actually been doing for quite some time. And my website, markdiesendorf.com, has actually got a whole page on refuting energy myths that have been circulated mainly by the fossil fuel industry and its supporters, but also by the nuclear industry, because the nuclear industry would like to claim that it is the answer to climate change, and it certainly is very low in greenhouse gas emissions. But the problem is really that it is too dangerous, too slow to build compared with wind and solar. So it's not an immediate solution. It's far too expensive. It's much more expensive than wind and solar. And also, nuclear power stations are very inflexible in operating on an electricity grid. When you have electricity systems that increasingly have a lot of wind and solar, which are variable, you need them to be complemented by some flexible form of power that can respond very rapidly to changes in wind power or solar power. And nuclear and coal are very slow to do that. They take all day to start up from a coal situation. They can't really follow the rapid variations in supply and demand. And so with wind and solar, we back them up, we firm them up with storage of various types, battery storage, hydroelectric storage, and so on.
1: The big backup on these fossil fuel industries is jobs, jobs, jobs. What would we do without the fossil fuel industry?
0: Well, there's actually a lot of jobs in renewable energy and energy efficiency. Especially energy efficiency for Australia, because a lot of those technologies are very suitable for local manufacture, insulation and other forms of efficient appliances and so on. So there's lots of jobs in renewable energy and energy efficiency, but the challenge is for governments to ease the transition for workers in the fossil fuel industries, to assist them with retraining, if they want retraining, with relocation, if that becomes necessary, for those who cannot continue at all, for appropriate pensions, but also for creating new clean industries in the former fossil fuel industry areas, like the Hunter Valley of New South Wales, for example. So there is a role, a a very important role for government in easing the

0: transition for people whose jobs previously depended on the fossil fuel industry. And that's a vital part of the social justice aspects of the energy transition.
1: I believe they have people going to country areas and holding public meetings to encourage the local people to resist wind farms and solar, saying how ugly they are and they're taking up too much land and all these sorts of things. They're going to kill the birds, the cattle will get, you know, radiated or whatever. What's your answer to that?
0: Yes, the fossil fuel industry and its supporters, and also the nuclear industry supporters, are running campaigns to frighten people about renewable energy. But most of the claims that they make are actually false. In terms of land use, for example, although most wind farms span a large area of land, it's usually, and it should be, agricultural land. The actual wind turbines and the access roads only occupy a tiny fraction of the land, typically about 2% of the land area that is actually spanned by the wind farm. The wind farm is entirely compatible with all forms of farming, cattle, sheep, horticulture, you name it. And of course, the wind farm developers pay very generous rental to the farmers. So it's actually a source of income for farmers when there are drought conditions or other poor conditions where they're not getting much income from the farm. They continue to get income from the wind turbines or the solar farms that are on their land. And the other thing is, of course, that even the solar farms have been found to be very compatible with sheep. The sheep use the solar panels for shade. Some farmers are saying that, in fact, their productivity of wool and meat has actually improved with the presence of a solar farm. So that's one example of misleading stuff put out by the supporters of fossil fuels and nuclear power to try and frighten people. I mean, there's a lot of other nonsense that, well, Barnaby Joyce, for example, loves to put out, which has no relation to reality. There's a lot of hypocrisy in the opposition because suddenly politicians who have been complete opponents of environmental protection are suddenly coming out and saying, oh dear, this wind farm or solar farm is going to cause enormous environmental damage. And they're even claiming that offshore wind farms in the ocean will somehow frighten or damage the whales. There's not a shred of evidence to support that. The ultimate hypocrisy, I would say, is Australia's richest person, Gina Rinehart, who is a very strong public opponent of renewable energy, and she's funding political parties like One Nation and the Coalition that are both hostile to renewable energy. But in her latest lithium mine, it is mostly powered by wind and solar. On one hand, she's a public opponent of renewables, but she knows perfectly well that they're saving her money for her own mining operations.
1: Mark, what happened to the concept of wave power?
0: That's an interesting question. Wave power, it's a great concept, and many prototype wave power generators have been built around the world, and even a few in Australia. But the problem is really building a wave power collector that survives some of the stormy conditions on the ocean. So there was one prototype wave power generator offshore near Wollongong, which got destroyed eventually by the ocean. And that's really been the problem. There are many interesting designs that are still being tried out because there's a lot of wave power potential. But I would hesitate to say that any are really commercially available at this stage. So it's a technology that still appears to have potential but needs a lot more work to produce a low-cost system that can actually survive for many years.
1: And are there any other technologies that we don't hear much about, or is that it?
0: Well, there was an attempt in Australia to develop hot rock geothermal power. Ordinary geothermal power exists in a few countries like New Zealand and in California and in Iceland. That's in places where hot gases, hot steam comes to the surface of the earth. It's usually where the geological plates are bashing together. But there are not many places where that kind of geothermal power exists. However, Australia has 3 or 4 kilometres underground some very hot rocks. The challenge is to drill down there, to drill, say, 2 wells down there. And these wells have to be wider than the ordinary oil wells, so they require special technology. The idea is to pump water down one well and get steam coming up the other, and use that steam to turn a turbine, to drive a generator, to generate electricity. And there have been some attempts in Australia and in other countries, but it's the upfront costs are very high and things can go wrong. So with one development in Australia, they drilled a long way down and then the drill got stuck down there and they had to start again and it became impossibly expensive. So geothermal power, the hot rock geothermal power, still hasn't been developed on any significant scale around the world, although there are a few prototypes scattered around. But basically, we can do it all with wind and solar and existing hydro and storage. That's what we now find, that, and certainly Australia could run 100% on renewables with wind and solar and storage. And South Australia, of course, is already well on the way to achieving that. 3/4 of its electricity, that's averaged over a whole year, 3/4 of South Australia's electricity is generated from wind and solar already. And South Australia has no hydro potential at all unless they introduce some pumped hydro. But it's heading for 100%, certainly by 2028, with both major state political parties in South Australia supporting transition to 100% renewable electricity. Really, wind and solar and hydro, where it exists, can do it together. With that combination, we could power the whole world, basically, although there are a few countries that cannot generate their own power. Japan is an example. It's a small country geographically, highly populated. It could never support itself completely with wind and solar. It just doesn't have the land. But it could import green hydrogen produced in countries like Australia from wind and solar. And, I mean, the current situation with fossil fuels is that many, many countries have to import fossil fuels, and Australia is certainly feeling the war in the Middle East very strongly at present in that regard. But the good news about renewables is that in most parts of the world, there is a lot of renewable energy potential, and countries like Japan are somewhat the exception. And some of the tropical regions, which are okay in terms of sunshine, but are often very poor in terms of wind.
1: Well, just finally, Mark, given the state of climate change at the moment, they need to get a move on, don't they, to keep this going?
0: Australia needs to not only get a move on with its own internal energy transition, it's going quite well, but it could be going a lot faster. But also, we have the problem that we are exporting greenhouse gases in the form of gas, fossil gas, and coal. We're one of the world's biggest exporters of coal and fossil gas. The greenhouse gas emissions from those exported fuels when they're burnt overseas are far more than the savings in greenhouse gas emissions that we make within Australia by transitioning to renewables here. So we really have to come to terms with substituting our exports of fossil fuels with exports of greener products, particularly green fuels, hopefully in the future, green hydrogen and ammonia produced from renewable energy. That is a big issue. It's a big problem, a big challenge. But Australia has got all the resources. We've got fantastic renewable energy resources, both solar and wind, and we could be a huge exporter of renewable electricity, either directly by transmission line to Southeast Asia or indirectly by using huge amounts of renewable energy and then export that by sea to the countries that need it.
1: Thanks so much for that today, Mark, and I'm sure that your work will continue to push for all this happening as soon as possible.
0: Well, thank you for the interview. All the best.
1: And you have been listening to Dr. Mark Diesendorf.
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0: Welcome to Done by Law on 3CR, 855 AM. And also welcome to those listening via various podcast platforms or via streaming on 3cr.org.au. You're with Bonnie tonight, and it's just after 6 PM on Tuesday, 5th of May, 2026. As always, we would like to start tonight's show by acknowledging the Wurundjeri people of the Kulin Nation as the original and rightful custodians of the land that 3CR broadcasts from. We pay our deepest respects to elders past and present and acknowledge these lands were stolen, never ceded, always was and always will be Aboriginal land. Tonight, we're joined on the show by Claire, Serena and Ella, three lawyers from the Wirraway practice at the Victorian Aboriginal Legal Service. And they're here to talk to us tonight about police and prison accountability work that they do and what they're seeing on the ground as Victoria's bail laws get tougher. Wirraway is a Wurundjeri word meaning challenge, and the Wirraway practice provides free legal help to Aboriginal and Torres Strait Islander clients who have experienced harm because of the actions of police or prison authorities. It's a timely discussion tonight, as last month marked the 35-year anniversary since the Royal Commission into Aboriginal Deaths in Custody handed down its final report. And yet, we know that sadly, since then, Aboriginal and Torres Strait Islander people are still dying in custody with at least 630 deaths nationally since 1991, and the numbers continue to rise. At the same time, Victoria's recent bail law changes have made it harder for people to get bail, which means that more people are being held on remand in custody, adding pressure to prisons and police cells and increasing risks for those people in custody. So we're really grateful tonight to have Claire, Serena and Ella on the show to talk to us about their insights into the flow-on effects of bail reform and the changes they are seeing in community as a result of harsher and sometimes unlawful policing. Welcome to the show, Claire, Serena and Ella.
1: Thanks, Bonnie.
0: So I think we'll just jump in and get started. I want to first start with the work that your team does in the Wirraway practice. So it's a legal practice focusing on police and prison accountability. If you could help to explain for the listeners, what kinds of legal problems do people come to your team with? Who wants to take this? Maybe Serena, jump in.
1: So our team in the Wirraway practice, we mainly help with three kinds of issues. Issues with broad issues with police, issues with prisons, and that includes youth justice and coronial inquests. So in our police practice, we mostly assist with helping people sue the police in court where the police have done something unlawful. So this could be where police have unlawfully arrested someone or searched someone, or they've used excessive force. And we can also give advice about police complaints, but because in Victoria we've got a system where police complaints are handled by a body within Victoria Police, the system falls drastically short because, you know, police investigating themselves are never going to deliver real accountability. And we also do some strategic litigation in relation to police custody issues, which we'll talk more about in a minute. In our prison practice, we do a lot of outreach visiting people in prison. We advocate to ensure that people's human rights are being protected whilst they're in prison. And we can also help people sue prisons for negligence, for injuries they suffer in prison. And one of our biggest priorities is representing the people or the families of people who've passed after contact with the police or prison system in the coronial process. And we hope to and help assist families to get answers and to hold these systems to account. And we also help with, we work with a lot of young people as well and help with any of these issues with police or prisons with young people as well.
0: Yeah, wow. That's really such an incredible range and so important, the work that you do. So I guess in terms of where we're at now, and as we said in the introduction, or as I said in the introduction, this year we have the 35th anniversary of that final report from the Royal Commission into Aboriginal Deaths in Custody. They made several very important recommendations. I think the number is 399 to be exact. And yet we still have so many deaths since then. 630 is the number. I'm interested to know from the work that you do, the very important work, and what you're seeing from that work as the core themes across coronial inquests, inquiries and community advocacy. What do you see that governments keep failing to act on? Maybe Claire?
2: Thanks, Bonnie. Yeah, I guess sticking with the core areas that Serena just mentioned that we address as well, starting with police, thinking about this current government particularly pandering to populism and rhetoric about, tough on crime, increase in crime. We're seeing huge funding announcements and recruitment drives for more police. And framing around community safety. So I guess, we know from our experience that more police increases crime rates and crime statistics and also puts the most vulnerable people in our community at risk as well and criminalizes poverty really puts the most vulnerable people at risk. It means more people are arrested, more people end up in custody, which leads to more issues in police cells, prisons, and eventually deaths in custody, as we know. Similarly, the government also continues to invest huge amounts of money into the prison system. Recently we had an announcement of another $727 million in the last budget to expand prison capacity. We know from the recommendations from the Royal Commission, and we know from inquests that investment in prisons doesn't lead to safer communities. It just causes more harm. In prisons, we see failings in healthcare. It's completely inadequate. We still have privatised healthcare in prison that's not equivalent to what someone's able to access in the community. The parole system's completely broken. People aren't able to access parole in line with recommendations of judges at sentencing because they can't access things like programs. We kind of see that this is all by design as well within the broken prison system. Lastly, again, with coronials, coronial inquests, we see failure to address systemic causes that come up again and again and have done since the Royal Commission. It's just recommendation after recommendation, and the same things keep occurring. We kind of see tinkering around the edges with small details and not real systemic change.
0: Yeah, it's such a shame. I think especially, you might see that headline of all this money being put in, towards these, trying to tackle these problems, but really they seem to be putting the money towards the wrong thing. Yeah. More police, more money towards prisons. And we know, we've heard this from inquiry after inquiry, that's not going to make our community safer. So, it's a real shame to see that continue to happen. And I guess leading on from that tough on crime approach is now these changes that have happened to Victoria's bail laws over the last couple of years. It would be helpful for the listeners to have, I guess, a quick run through of what these bail changes are. I'll throw to Ella, if that's all right.
3: Thanks. Yeah, I'm definitely not an expert.
1: We're not criminal lawyers.
3: We don't know entirely the very minutiae of it. But I think essentially it's become harder to get bail as a result of these tough on crime kind of policies. So there were reforms after the really staunch advocacy of Veronica Nelson's family after her passing, and there were changes made and they've been repealed, and it just means that it's much harder for people to get bail, and that has a disproportionate impact on our clients. And like Claire was saying, the kind of compounding disadvantage is exacerbated by how much harder it is to get bail.
0: So then I guess let's then turn to the conditions that you guys are seeing, and I guess thinking of the changes that have happened, what is that impact on people in custody, on the broader community as well? I saw recently that VALS took urgent action about a client who had been held in police cells for weeks. And I understand that client was not sentenced. They were still on remand, so awaiting trial, but still in police custody, so not yet in a prison. Can you explain for our listeners what's been happening with people being kept in police stations for extended periods, and why is this such a serious issue? Maybe we'll come back to Serena.
1: Yeah, so as a result of these bail laws making it so much harder for people to get bail, and way more people being arrested due to the toughened crime policies and the increase in police and protective service officers, there are many more people being arrested and remanded, so kept in prison or custody while they're waiting for their trial or the criminal matter. And this just means that prisons are being completely overwhelmed and that they're unable to keep up with the policing practices. So vulnerable people are being held in police cells for an extended period of time. And you might hear these police cells referred to as watch houses. So essentially the government is putting all this money and resources into putting people into custody. But once they get there, the system's completely overwhelmed and people are being stuck there.
0: Mm. And so I think as well, to help the listener understand, what is it actually like in a police cell? If you can explain, maybe Claire, talk about that a bit more.
2: Yeah, sure. So I guess, one of the amazing sources of information that we have for learning about what's happening in cells is our custody notification officers at VALS. So that's a service get a notification every time an Aboriginal person is taken into police custody, and then they conduct welfare checks on that person. And, from speaking to these officers, we've learned that police cells are overcrowded. They're really unsanitary. They're small cells with toilets in the room. There's no privacy. Mm. People are not getting access to medical treatment, including things like managing withdrawals that we know really puts people at serious risk. Often people are not getting any access to fresh air or outside time, and phone calls and contact with family are not readily available. Just basic things that people can't access. And we've also heard from these custody notification officers of alarming behaviour by Victoria Police officers as well, including some reports of racist commentary.
0: Mm. Yeah. Gosh. I can't even imagine, on top of having your liberty taken away, to not even get access to fresh air for an extended period of time. That sounds incredibly inhumane and almost torture, I would say. So I think we're approaching half time now, almost, on the show. So for listeners that might have just tuned in after we started, we're here at Done By Law, and we'll go to a community service announcement now, and we'll be back shortly after.
4: We jail black males in Australia nationally at a rate five times greater than apartheid South Africa jailed black males in 1993. The suicide and self-harm rates are the highest in the world, and the life expectancy gap is the biggest in the first world. Australians don't like hearing the truth about how bad things are, but the more we resolve from it, the longer this is going to continue.
5: Black fella, white fella, it doesn't matter what you colour.
4: Mainstream media is not interested in this stuff. It doesn't find space to talk truthfully and deeply about issues that affect all Australians. The only place predominantly you will find that with any real depth is on community radio, and 3CR has been one of the great leaders in that. So if people are wondering where they should spend their hard-earned cash, I would suggest 3CR is a bloody good place to start.
5: What your name is, we got the hell. Lots of changes, we need more brothers.
0: Welcome back to Done By Law on 3CR Community Radio with Bonnie. We're speaking tonight to the Wirraway team about their very important work, challenging police misconduct, prison harm, and also the impact that the recent bail reforms in Victoria are having on this work. So before the break, we went over those bail reforms, and we also talked about the concerns that you've seen from your work, and the concerns that VALS has more broadly about the conditions of people being held in police custody for long periods of time. I want to now turn to another issue that we've seen Vowels do some media about. And some listeners may also be aware that there have been rolling lockdowns at Dame Phyllis Frost Centre, which is one of Victoria's largest women's prisons. Can you run us through what you're hearing from clients and community in terms of what has been happening at this centre, if I go to Ella?
3: Yeah, sure. So I think as we've been talking about, there has been investment in prisons, but what we're seeing is that there's severe staff shortages. So it means that there's not enough people to do the security protocols that are required to be done. And so for, I think, from June 2024, clients started reporting that women at Dame Phyllis Frost were being locked down kind of on a rolling basis. So if you're in a certain unit on a Monday, you're just locked down for that day, which means you can't go outside, you're not getting your hour outside of fresh air, and you can't get to the programs that you might need to be eligible for parole or those sorts of things. So it's having a really big impact on women who are kind of stuck with these staff shortages, which are obviously not to do with them. And it continues now. We've been doing outreach still, I guess, 2 years after that, and still hearing similar things about rolling lockdowns and also just more ad hoc lockdowns where someone calls in sick and it means that you have to stay in your cell for 23 hours.
0: Gosh, again, it just goes to this this issue of humane treatment, really. When we are taking away somebody's liberty, there's still, you know, dignity to be provided, which is not happening here clearly. So I guess you've touched on this a little bit, Ella, but maybe we can unpack it a bit more for listeners to help understand what we're talking about when we say lockdown. So what does this mean in practice? I'll throw to you, Claire, particularly I think for Aboriginal women and people who are already dealing with trauma, disability, or maybe withdrawal.
2: Yeah, sure. And I was just going to add to what Ella said as well, I guess just the direct link to the bail changes, particularly at DPFC. I don't have the statistics in front of me, but just the huge increase in the amount of women at DPFC, particularly Aboriginal women, and the huge percentage of those people who are unsentenced there as well, because of the tougher bail laws. But I guess the lockdowns were a consequence of that, because the prison was not set up for this huge increase in women, it was just complete organisational dysfunction led to this situation, which, as you said, is inhumane. I guess thinking about what those lockdowns looked like for women, as Ella touched on, for a large proportion of women impacted by lockdowns, they would be confined to a single cell during that time. So in certain units, that means being locked in a room by yourself, sometimes exceeding 24 hours a day. Often this would happen with no warning, so a person's not able to, you know, get word to their family that they're okay. That caused huge distress for people. People couldn't prepare food before they were locked down, and so we're often going without meals. People would lose access to telephone calls, medical appointments would be missed, even legal phone appointments would be missed. Accessing cultural supports for Aboriginal women became really difficult without being able to move around the prison freely and access places like the Aboriginal Healing Unit, or also just to mix with other Aboriginal women at the centre and keep those connections. And it just compounds people's trauma being put in that situation. Some of the, I guess, testimony that we were able to gather from the women impacted was just so shocking. It's just, so traumatizing. And I can't even imagine what that would be like. And it was hard for people to explain how severe the impact of those lockdowns were.
0: I can't imagine. So I guess then looking forward, in terms of these issues that you're seeing on the ground and the impacts of flowing from bail reform, what do you see is needed going forward? Is it as simple as repealing the recent and other reforms, or, you know, if that's not simply going to happen in the current politic, what else could Allan's government do to prevent these horror stories from continuing to happen?
1: How long have we got? The government really needs to listen to what, you know, VOWS and other community organisations have been saying for a long time, too long, and invest in genuine community-led solutions in the criminal legal system. The government just keeps pursuing punitive measures, like locking people up, that don't address any of the underlying causes of offending behaviour. So, like, for example, we know the younger someone comes into the contact with the criminal legal system, and the younger they're put into prison, the longer they are likely to spend in the justice system. Mm. So, you know, locking people up is creating more crime and is creating more harm. And when people come into the contact with the criminal legal system, they're often in an extremely vulnerable state. So they're often injured, or many people are victims of crime themselves. And so locking people up is just creating more harm. But until the narrative, you know, this tough on crime narrative that the government's been pushing, can be changed to an evidence-based conversation, like, we know the evidence goes against tough on crime policies.
0: Mm.
1: Prisons don't work. Increased policing doesn't work. We're going to continue to see these harms, and when support or the visions led by the community, real justice outcomes can be achieved. And until then, while the government's appealing to populism, the media is going to continue to drive these policies, and something that's got an unimaginable impact on human life.
0: Yeah, definitely. Again, it really comes back to what we were discussing at the start. You know, we know through those inquiries, through, you know, Royal Commission after Royal Commission, the answers are there, and they're not being followed, unfortunately. So I then, in terms of our listeners, and if anybody knows of any Aboriginal and Torres Strait Islander people, if they find themselves in dealing with police, or if they have a loved one who's in custody and would like some assistance, can they contact you for support?
3: Yes, definitely. That's the idea. We do intake calls. We have a big team who can speak to anyone who has concerns or issues about the way that they've been treated by police. Even in small interactions, sometimes it maybe doesn't seem like a big thing, but we're happy to help with anything that we can where people feel like something has gone wrong where they've interacted with police. And then also, if anyone's taken into custody, like Claire was talking about, the custody notification service will be doing welfare checks, but they can also refer people over to our team to get in contact and check in. And then equally, anyone in custody is able to reach us to raise issues about any issues that they're having. Yeah.
0: Okay, great. And so for the rest of our listeners who want to keep up to date with the good work that you're doing, how can they keep up to date with We're Away and VOWS?
2: I think definitely check out the VOWS Instagram page, and then also on our website as well, which is vows.org.au. There's information about We're Away team and the work that we do.
0: Okay, fantastic. Great.
1: Come find us on High Street. Can you come in, have a yarn?
0: Yeah.
1: We're there all the time.
0: In beautiful new offices on High Street. Yeah.
1: Swish.
0: So I guess then, is there anything else that you wanted to say before we close off about these issues? No?
1: Nothing we can say on radio.
0: No. Yeah. Okay. Fair, very fair. Well, then moving to closing. I just want to say a really big thank you to Claire, Serena and Ella for coming in to the show tonight and sharing with us your insights into the impact that the bail reform is having on the clients that you work with and the broader community. I know your team is so busy. You've got so many really important matters on at the moment. So really big, big thank you for your time tonight. And so for those that want to keep up to date on the work of the Wirraway team and the work of VALS, or the Victorian Aboriginal Legal Service, more broadly, as you've heard, check out the Instagram page or go to www.vals.org.au and navigate to the Wirraway page there. You've been listening to Done by Law on 3CR, 8:55 a.m., or streamed at 3cr.org.au and available on various podcast platforms. Done by Law will be back again next Tuesday at 6 p.m. Stay tuned now for the voices of West Papua.

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1: 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They've always been a part of our struggle, particularly on Invasion Day. And today they're doing a whole day of broadcasting and programming around Invasion Day, as they usually do. For the last couple of decades, they've done that for us. I just want to acknowledge the 3CR mob.

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0: Frozen
1: in Uyano Malaya. So,
0: well, hard cut.
1: Yes. Ha. Ha, one gilly, wa hasty, hurriedy, wa man and nose for the galleining, like in Sese, or Togi once arnay, and a couple minutes, another dumbbe, Sidayama, Salam, Salam, Alaikum, Rahmatullahi, Wabarakatu.

0: following program contains strong content which may be distressing for some listeners.
1: So, you know, the idea of people being held in a watch house for 3 or 4 days, I suppose, you know, not ideal, but that's pretty normal. But what we're seeing at the moment is people being held for 4 weeks or longer in watch house cells. And so that's not okay.
2: Effectively, what these meetings do is they contribute to the over-surveillance of young people and their families. And we know that more than half of the children on these meetings are Aboriginal young people.
3: So imagine like how long they've spent tens and tens and tens of thousands of years looking up at the night sky, and they've created this database.
4: Hello everyone, I'm Harrison Peterson and this is Weekly News in Review. But first, I want to acknowledge the traditional owners of the land, their elders past and present. A protocol that sets a minimum standard for how people are held in detention needs to be adopted in the Northern Territory. OPCAT is an international human rights treaty designed to stop torture by setting up regular, independent visits of detention facilities. Australia adopted the UN agreement in 2002, but the North Australian Aboriginal Justice Agency says states and territories are arguing about who should pay for it. A report by the NT Ombudsman released in November found that people were being held in extremely overcrowded watch houses for extended periods of time. The legal service says people are still being held in watch house-like conditions, despite the Northern Territory government saying things have changed. NIRS News' Adam Evans spoke to NAAJA CEO Ben Grimes this week.
1: We think that the NT government is deliberately being evasive or even misleading in terms of what's happening with people being held in watchhouse-like conditions. The background to this is that last year there was quite a scathing NT Ombudsman's report into what the Northern Territory government was doing, withholding around 200 people in watchhouse cells, sometimes 16, 17 people per cell for extended periods of time. And after that Ombudsman's report, the NT government said that they had fixed the practice and people weren't being held in watchhouse-like conditions. What we've since discovered is that they've renamed some watch houses, or a watch house here in Darwin, as a corrections centre. They've renamed it to the Darwin Transitional Custody Centre, and people are still being held there. But because they've renamed it and reclassified it publicly, they're saying that people aren't being held for extended periods in watch houses, when that's just not the case.
5: Isn't that what watch houses are anyway? They're basically transit sort of, I mean, it's the same thing, right?
1: Yeah, well, so a watch house is really meant to be for a couple of days, and generally, absolute maximum, we would say 7 days. So watch houses don't have all of the things that a proper detention facility is meant to have. So they generally don't have health staff. It's really important for people to be medically checked when they're brought in. They don't have exercise facilities, and they often don't have access to sunlight or outdoor areas. And so, you know, the idea of people being held in a watch house for 3 or 4 days, I suppose, you know, not ideal, but that's pretty normal. But what we're seeing at the moment is people being held for 4 weeks or longer in watch house cells. And so that's not okay. And again, we don't think that the government is being transparent about the fact that this is occurring.
5: And so you're saying they've, like, I guess, used like a technicality to change the name so it's not actually a watch house by, I guess, definition or whatever, yeah?
1: Exactly. So what they've done is they've classified it as a corrections facility. And so watch houses are normally run and controlled by police, because that's where you bring people into when they're first arrested, and that's why they have much less functions in their facilities. But what the government has done is they've transferred control of it to corrections, and they've reclassified it as a correctional facility, effectively a prison. And so then, because it's no longer technically a watch house, it's technically a prison, then they're able to say that they're not holding people in watch houses, but actually it's the exact same building, it's the exact same cells.
5: Are you able to, like, take the avenue as in, like, compare it to other prisons? Like, if it's a correctional facility, can you say, well, this doesn't stack up to the standard of a prison?
1: Absolutely. And so if you're being held in this watch house facility that, you know, is technically now classified as a correctional facility, it's a very different experience for you than if you were held in a proper prison. So, you know, we have clients reporting going days or sometimes weeks on end without ever seeing sunlight, never being taken outside. There's no exercise facility. The only time that you're actually taken out of your cells is into an underground car park where cars are, you know, police cars are coming in and out full of police fumes. You don't get access to any programs. Your food standards are much lower. One of the big issues that our clients have raised is that when they get shifted into the watch house or the Darwin transitional facility, that none of their family contacts come across and their family don't know that they're there. So just your ability to ring up family and have a chat to your family, that doesn't exist if you're being held in the watch house or the transitional center. So it's a very, very different experience, far more negative experience, if basically your prison is a watch house that's just been reclassified as a prison rather than a proper for-purpose prison.
4: That was Ben Grimes, the CEO of Naja, speaking to Adam Evans. Police-led meetings in New South Wales designed to reduce the risk of young people committing crimes or becoming victims are causing more harm than good. The Aboriginal Legal Service of New South Wales and the ACT is calling on the Mintz government to change its approach and put the program in the hands of Aboriginal community-controlled organisations. James Clifford is a solicitor at the Aboriginal Legal Service of New South Wales and the ACT. He's told NIRS News' Mark Hydes the New South Wales Police Force's youth action meetings aren't reducing youth offending or victimisation.
6: The police-led youth action meetings were rolled out without an evaluation. They received $12.87 million in 2024 without an evaluation until the one released in April of this year, which found that they don't have an impact on reducing youth offending, youth victimisation. All they do is lead to slightly greater interaction with the child protection system. So, no, there's no evidence that these meetings are achieving the goals that they set out to achieve.
7: What about evidence in terms of the harm they're causing?
6: Yeah, so in terms of the harm they're causing, effectively what these meetings do is they contribute to the over-surveillance of young people and their families, and we know that more than half of the children on these meetings are Aboriginal young people. Effectively, it's the police-led meeting with a bunch of other government departments speaking about young people and their families without including them in that conversation to try to guess at what kind of needs they might have. So in terms of feeling like you're being surveilled, like you're not having your own voice heard about the issues affecting your life, it's another program in that direction that's been funded to significant amounts of money with very little to show for it.
7: How do these kind of things get approved like that?
6: Well, look, I mean, that's always a concern for us. I think we know there's a lot of great work happening in the community with Aboriginal-led organisations, things happening all over the state. Yet we do see police-led initiatives like youth action meetings being funded to a significant degree where there's a trust that it works without that needing to be demonstrated in the way that that would be asked of, say, an Aboriginal-delivered program or another community-delivered program.
7: You've mentioned the word trust there. Is there a trust issue for children given these are police-led programs?
6: Absolutely. So, you know, we agree that, you know, organisations like housing, education shouldn't be working in silos. They should be collaborating with each other to address the whole needs presented by a young person. But the way to do that isn't by excluding young people. It's about having them at the centre of those decisions. So when you have a police-led coordination response, it's doomed to fail from the outset because police don't have that trust with many of the young people who are impacted, who maybe have trauma, significant issues with police. It'd be much better if these accountability mechanisms to coordinate services actually sat with community and with the young people and their families at the centre.
7: Are the action meetings leading to more young people having contact with the justice system?
6: Well, it depends on what you conceive of as the justice system. Effectively, these are meetings chaired by police, talking about young people and children who may have no formal contact with the police. And it's information sharing between agencies like the Department of Communities and Justice, Education and Health about children who may have no police involvement, and yet the disclosure is to police, as they're the ones who have been funded to coordinate that response, despite they're not having expertise necessarily in service coordination, and certainly not service coordination to assist Aboriginal children and families.
7: Is the approach leading to more children being forced in the child protection sector?
6: Yeah, so the only finding that Boxhub made about the impact of the YAMS was that there was an increase in the likelihood of children participating in the YAMS to have a risk of serious harm report and a slightly higher rate of detection as missing people. So it's bringing children deeper into the child protection system without necessarily addressing those underlying issues that may require families to get some support, to get some help. But once again, families and the children themselves aren't at the table in these conversations. So they're not able to articulate for themselves what they actually need to stay together as a family and to be safe and have their well-being looked after.
7: What are the police basing their plans on if that's not happening?
6: Well, the police are basing their plans on the government representatives mostly sitting around a table in these meetings discussing the children, their families, and making their own decisions about what they think would be best for that child. And we've seen this happen across generations, where we know what actually works best is including children and their families as the people with the most expertise about their own lives and what they need. I mean, children can be asked to consent to participate, but if they say, I don't want to participate, it doesn't actually change anything. The meeting will go ahead in their absence. And these other agencies will discuss the children and their lives without their knowledge, and also without what would be best for that child. And we've seen this happen across generations, where we know what actually works best is including children and their families as the people with the most expertise about their own lives and what they need. I mean, children can be asked to consent to participate, but if they say, I don't want to participate, it doesn't actually change anything. The

0: We raised our concerns when it was announced somewhat unexpectedly in 2024 that the youth action meetings would be expanded from 2 sites to a further 9 sites, and then again for a total of 18 sites. And we'd asked, where is the evidence base for this to occur? And we were told that a Voxel study was underway, and it's now been released sometime later, and confirming what we suspected, that this approach isn't actually serving a child's best interests and isn't the best way to address their needs.
1: What sort of action would you like to see from the state government?
0: I would love to see the state government take the idea that we need a wraparound approach, that we need coordination between services and agencies, and say that we should actually be funding Aboriginal community-controlled and local organisations to run these meetings, to have the child at the centre, invite them to participate, ask them what help they need, and instead of merely funding coordination, fund the actual services, fund the youth centre, fund the after-hours space. We've seen this happening in piecemeal ways, but we shouldn't see $12.8 million go towards a coordination function sitting with police. That kind of thing should sit with the community and sit with Aboriginal people who are able to self-determine what actually will make sense for their lives.
1: You would think a program like this could direct them to more Aboriginal-led services that will benefit them?
0: Well, I think a program like this, when it's directed by the police, is fundamentally flawed. I think they need to rethink who is the lead agency on these meetings and say, instead of funding the police, an organisation that historically has done significant harm to Aboriginal children and families, but also is an organisation that has expertise in other areas, it's not coordinating support meetings, say, who are the experts here? And so it's Aboriginal community orgs that should be receiving the funding to run these meetings and this coordination and this agency accountability process within their local communities, not from the police then dictating out without the child's knowledge.
2: That's James Clifford, a solicitor at the Aboriginal Legal Service of New South Wales and the ACT, talking to NIRS News' Mark Hides. You're listening to the National Indigenous Radio Service's weekly news in review. I'm Harrison Peterson, coming to you from Magajin, Brisbane in Yuggera and Turrbal Country. Still to come in this episode, a new study has looked into what happens when you take out plastic packaging from the food we eat. Stay tuned to find out their findings. Streetlights, lit-up homes, electronic billboards and outdoor lights are jeopardising the future of an important form of Indigenous knowledge. Proud Yorta Yorta and Barapa Barapa man Kai Lane is shining a light on the effects of light pollution. The Indigenous astronomer and educators told me traditional methods that use the night sky to connect with country are being put at risk.
3: When we look up at the stars in the night sky, it's like a database. It's like a, think of a USB stick, or when we talk about the cloud on our phones, that's what it's like. So when we look up at the night sky, when we look at the stars, we can see the twinkle, and the twinkle can predict how windy it's going to be the next day, or if it's going to be rainy weather. And to be able to see that certain twinkle, and it's like a quick flash that you can see when you're out without light pollution areas. So when you're more in central Australia and away from urban areas, you can see the twinkle. And the more you look at that each day, the more you can know how to read the country and read the night sky. And in urban areas or light pollution areas, you can't see that twinkle anymore. So it's lost knowledge. So yeah, I hope that explains it all right.
4: Yeah, definitely. And so also the importance of certain constellations and how that can be used for like hunting periods or like sustainability time.
3: Yeah, so I'm happy to tell you a bit of a story about the Boorong clan. So the Boorong clan lives over near Lake Tyrrell, and they prided themselves as the best astronomers in Australia. So that's Northern Victoria area. And when the settlers come through, they noticed how intelligent and smart this mob was about the stars and their knowledge about it. And they've got so many different constellations about certain animals and their breeding times. So imagine how long they've spent tens and tens and tens of thousands of years looking up at the night sky, and they've created the database for when you

0: look up at the night sky and see these certain animals in the night sky, and some of them I can tell you is like the emu, it's like the Murray cod, it's like the red rump parrot, there's like a kangaroo, and when you see them in the night sky, it has you do not eat them at all, and it's like a step into how Indigenous Australians lived for so long with the abundance of food they had.
1: What's at risk if nothing's done to address light pollution? Do all these, you know, databases risk being, you know, lost for time?
0: Oh, yeah, 100%. When I've lived in an urban area, so I've lived in Geelong for about 2 years now, and when I go back home and look up at the night sky, I struggle to find some of these constellations just because I've been away from it from an extended amount of time. And that's what, if I'm not growing up with that around me, it's very hard to continue that on, if that sort of makes sense. So if we're not teaching these young ones at a young age where these constellations are, they're not going to grow up and appreciate and have that knowledge.
1: And so what steps can people take, you know, to reduce light pollution? And is there something you'd like to see more widely done?
0: Yeah, definitely. So my tips for all of us getting together would be turning off outdoor lights whenever possible, closing curtains so indoor lights don't shine outside, and then if possible, changing outdoor lights to low intensity or warm light, as they are much less harmful than ultra bright white light, LED lights, and stop lights shining towards the sky or vegetation, so tree areas, and use types of shields and direct them out when you need them, and consider sensor lights that only come out when you need them. Especially, I know it's a bit unfortunate that brighter lights when you go to places like Bunnings are a lot cheaper than sensor lights, but I guess it's looking at that long-term approach of if you turn these outdoor lights off, you might have some more microbats hanging around your backyard, and microbats eat up to, I think it's like 1,000 to 1,500 mozzies in one night. So that's, then you can get there and enjoy sitting out in the backyard a lot more with less mozzies. You might get some beautiful owls, like the barn owl might come and sit at your back and join your backyard. You might have, so there's some beautiful nocturnal animals that might come and join you when you're outside. If you do some of these tips.
1: That's Indigenous astronomer Kai Lane talking to me about the harms of light pollution. When you're tucking into a good feed, there's a good chance that it's probably got plastic in it and it's putting chemicals into your body. However, the good news is that a new study's found that if you avoid foods that have been contaminated with plastic, the chemicals will start leaving your body within a week. The problem is, this is hard to do. Almost everything you put in your fridge or the pantry has had an interaction with plastic, whether it's packaging in your kitchen or the use of Teflon and plastic cookware. The issue has been a topic of research for a team from the University of Western Australia who've been investigating two chemicals that are used in plastic. The researchers are now calling on the federal government to regulate the use of chemicals in plastic. They also want more education around the issue. To find out more, NIRS News' Adam Evans spoke to Dr. Michaela Lucas, the study's principal investigator.
2: We just published in Nature Medicine a large clinical trial, which is called the PERS trial, and that stands for Plastic Exposure Reduction Transforms Health. It also happens to be in Perth. It's sponsored by the University of Western Australia and funded by the Nauru Foundation. And it was really a trial that was allowing us to get a snapshot of the contamination of Australians living in the Perth metro area with plastic associated chemicals. So we measured 211 people and we looked what their level of the plastic associated chemicals are, which are, I guess, less talked about than like micro and nanoplastics. But it's these plastic associated chemicals coming out of these micro and nanoplastics that can have a real impact on our health. We studied where, you know, what the levels were. We found that the plastic-associated chemicals we measured, the phthalates and the bisphenols, these were the two groups, these are their chemical names, were in everybody that we measured. And what we also found surprising that, you know, despite thinking Western Australia is an isolated spot, we found actually often higher levels for some of these chemicals in the bodies of people living in Perth than had been previously published in a report in 2018 from the US. Now, that could have many reasons. It could be meaning we're more exposed, or it could just be meaning that overall, globally, our exposure to these plastic-associated chemicals has increased. We then studied how people are exposed by really doing a very detailed analysis of what they had done 24 hours before we measured these plastic-associated chemicals in the urine, and we found that exposure to ultra-processed foods as well as tinned food was particularly contributing to the contamination of our bodies of these plastic with these plastic-associated chemicals. What we did then is we took 60 of these people and we worked with farmers and producers. That was quite extensive, over 100 farmers and producers, to make food that had never touched plastic during its processing and during its packaging. So not just, you know, throwing away the packaging and giving this to our participants, we actually worked with the farmers to make food that never touched plastic and delivered it to their doorstep. They had that type of food for a week, and it was that intervention that then showed, almost as a proof of principle, that within those people we could reduce the plastic-associated chemical levels by up to 50% for some of these metabolites. So in a snapshot, what we've shown is that you can detox your body, but the measures that we have to go through to do that in a very effective way, and for all of us to be able to do that, we have to change the way we process and package our food.
3: Is it possible for people to actually avoid this, like in their daily lives?
2: Look, I think overall we have to understand that our food is contaminated by plastic really from the paddock to the plate. And, you know, I didn't want that, you didn't want that, the majority of the public doesn't want this. But this sort of like plastic contamination through the processing isn't really obvious to any of the consumers, correct? So I think what we're really advocating for is we're saying this has to be visible, and, you know, there has to be a change so that this paddock to plate that we just created for our clinical trial is affordable and accessible for everybody.
1: That's Dr. Michaela Lucas there, talking about a new study from the University of Western Australia looking into the chemicals used in plastic. And that's Weekly News in Review. If there's something happening in your community that you want to let us know about, you can always drop an email to news@nirs.org.au. That's news@nirs.org.au. I'm Harrison Peterson. Thanks for joining me.

every Tuesday at 10 p.m. on 3CR, 8:55 a.m. The Greek Resistance Bulletin brings you news from the social movements of Greece in English and Greek, news from the anti-fascist and anti-racist front, and news from actions and political initiatives from below.

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Thanks, everybody. Cheers. All right. We're going to do some Freddie King. You got to get up and dance. Come on. Come on. Come on. I'll stand here and look awkward all night if you want, but, you know, get in and dance, yeah? Lonesome Whistle Blues, Freddie King, let's go.

Well, welcome to Night Owls on Rhythm right here on 3CR 855 on your AM dial. Kicking through till 12:30, playing nothing but Australian blues and roots. And right at the very top, of course, if you're a regular listener, you'd know that one. The Doo Daddies out of WA with Shake Dancer. Dave Brewer on guitar. And followed that with a couple of tracks from Rod Payne and the Full Time Lovers. Live Dirt is the name of the CD. Recorded at the Port Naralunga Blues Festival. The boys did, 807 kilometres. They had 2 hours sleep and then they rocked the stage, warts and all. Two tracks, So Mean to Me, the Elmore James tune. And they got a good working. And then the Freddie King, Lonesome Whistle Blues. Great stuff there. Rod Payne on vocals and harp, plus guitars and General Mayhem. Baron Co. Von Tipping on guitar. Michael J. Shannon was on all things Hammond. Tony Harwood on bass. And Rockin' Ray Tully on the pigskin. Yes, great live band. And I'm sure they're one of the highlights of the festival over there. I'm going to have a special guest in tonight, Alicia Louise. She's just coming off the MBAS Blues Jam, so she'll be here shortly if everything goes well. So while we're hanging out for that, let's take a track from Pete Cornelius off his Southern CD that came out last year. Yes, it was. And this is a track called Sump Oil City.

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Well, a couple of tracks there from the Black Sorrows, of the very best of the Black Sorrows. And we heard Snakeskin Shoes, followed that with I've Got to Find a Way to Win Maria Back. Double CD, came out in 97 on Mushroom, and some great tracks on it. So hope you enjoyed that little double play from the Black Sorrows. And just having a quick look here. The Snakeskin Shoes came from the 1994 album Lucky Charm. Joe Camilleri joint co-write. And the I've Got to Find a Way to Win Maria Back came from 1991 Revelators album, Amazing Stories. So lots of good stuff on it. Came across it the other day. All right. Might take a track now from one of the legendary blues outfits, almost probably the first, well, one of the first blues bands in the country, talking about Chain. And this is the Black and Blue single that was a big hit for them, but it's the album version.

of my back's near broke. My brow is wet and my throat's a choke. You send me here for 10 long years.

Oh, it's the album version of Black and Blue, which was their big number one hit here in Melbourne, which was no mean feat. It's not many times a blues track has been a number one single. That's going back to the 70s there. And Phil Manning, who was one of the main men, along with Matt Taylor. Phil's going to be sitting in for Jeff Acheson while Jeff is overseas on the Hot Damn Tamale acoustic nights at the Odeon Richmond. And it's going to be Friday, May the 22nd, and it'll be acoustic night. Phil, with his special guest, Sarah Carroll, the Hot Damn Gal herself. She'll be a real ripper of a night. You can book tickets through the Odeon Richmond. Tickets are up now. And it's Friday night, Friday, May the 22nd. Phil Manning solo, Sarah Carroll solo. Then they get together and push the envelope for an all-in jam, all acoustic. Check it out, folks. I've had some great nights there. All right, talking about an artist that's performed at the Hot Damn Tamale night at the Odeon Richmond, Alicia Louise. Here's a couple of tracks from her. She's in the studio at the moment, but just about to get a cup of tea, which I'm sure she deserves. Let's hear a couple of tracks from her debut album, which goes back a bit. We'll talk about a bit about it when she's back in the studio.

0: Well, Alicia Louise there. Two tracks from her Into Being CD, which was her debut CD. And sitting opposite me right now, I have Alicia herself, straight from the MBAS. Welcome to Night Owls on Rhythm, Alicia.
1: Hello, I made it.
0: You made it.
1: I thought, yeah. I hope I get there before you end, but yeah, I'm here.
0: Well, what's the time now? 11:44. We've got 45 minutes to kill.
1: Yep.
0: If that's all right with you.
1: Cool. Well, I'll do a chunk of that and then I have to go home and get some rest and pack the van to leave tomorrow to go towards Sydney.
0: Yeah,
1: It'll be fun to hang and come down after a gig. That's nice. Cup of tea. Thank you.
0: Absolutely. And it's always nice to have a cup of tea. last night in Melbourne, how's it been?
1: Oh, it's been awesome. I love coming down here. So good to be back down here again playing music. I've only been here two weeks this run. So last year I stayed a bit longer. But this time, yeah, it's a bit of a whirlwind. I just finished my 10th gig in 2.5 weeks since leaving Queensland, just about 2.5 weeks ago. A few of those shows were in New South Wales, but yep, 2 weeks of that was down here, which is very cool.
0: And you just did the MBAS Blues Jam tonight. How did that go?
1: Yeah, it was awesome. First time playing there. I opened up the night. I played a set. Tonight I've just played a solo set, so I had three different guitars. I had my Gibson hollow body, Howard Roberts Fusion, just my Maton acoustic, and a Dobro. So played a variety of, blues orientated, but with variations. So yeah. Funky blues rock, country blues. Yeah, and a bit of slide on the Dobro, and ended on a bit of rock, I would say, probably. But, blue rock comes from blues, so.
0: Absolutely. The Dobro, how long you had that for?
1: Sorry, cup of tea.
0: Yeah, no worries.
1: Yeah, the Dobro, I've had that for a long time. About 20 years, I got it in Western Australia. I think it's called Just Music, the shop, and he ended up giving me a job. I ended up working there part-time for about, a few months, and then I lost that job. But I did. I have that Dobro, and finally put a pickup on it. Jeff Lang recommended something to put on there. I didn't want to cut into it. Sorry, cup of tea.
0: No worries.
1: Yeah, the Dobro, I've had that for a long time. About 20 years, I got it in Western Australia. I think it's called Just Music, the shop, and he ended up giving me a job. I ended up working there part-time for about, a few months, and then I lost that job.

0: a beautiful instrument. So I ordered a Crevo pickup and just sort of, you know, stick it on with some tacky tack. And yeah, the sound engineer was great.
1: Well, there you go.
0: Yeah, and off you go.
1: Well, what's the history of the Dobro itself?
0: Oh, you know, I couldn't actually tell you. I don't know where it was before I had it. Yeah, I could do some digging, but the guy in that music shop was not very nice, actually. So I don't think I'll be calling back there and asking about the history of that Dobro. But actually, I've got friends who could probably help me investigate that. So, yeah, that's probably on the to-do list. Good one, Werner.
1: We'll get back to you on that. Yeah, get back to me on that. And another weapon of choice is the Maiten acoustic. What do you like about the Maiten?
0: Look, the Maiten, I mean, you know, it's just a great workhorse, really. I don't record with it so much, but yeah, it sounds great plugged in, and it's strong and sturdy, and, you know, throw it in the car, in its hard case, of course. yeah, it sounds great plugged in. You can sort of blend in the piezo and the mic in there, so you got a few options with sounds with it too. I mean, there's a lot of other great acoustics that sound better acoustically, but yeah, plugged in, it's reliable. And
1: We spoke about one of the other guitars that you mentioned the other week too.
0: Was it one I mentioned tonight, the Gibson? Yeah. Or
1: no, the other one.
0: So tonight I had the Gibson, Maiten, and the Dobro. The four string.
1: Yeah,
0: no,
1: yes.
0: From the gig, the other with Jeff Atchison?
1: Yeah, I think so, yeah.
0: Might have been the four string, the one that was saved from the dump, I think. I should have brought that in, actually. Yeah, that's a great guitar, yeah.
1: It's amazing where some of these guitars come from, isn't it?
0: I know, actually. And speaking of guitars, like Anna Shanti and I popped into Replay and just saw a whole bunch of guitars I've never seen before. And yeah, they had stories and history, and which, yeah, it'd be interesting to know where they've been.
1: Oops.
0: Who's played them? What songs did they play?
1: Absolutely. No, some of these guitars have fascinating histories. Anyway, enough of the tech talk for a minute. We played a couple of tracks off your debut album, and tell us a bit about the tracks.
0: Yeah, that was a blast from the past. my first album, that was, oh gosh, I mean, it was remastered in 2015, but it was put out in 2009, I think. So,
1: well, you must have been very young then.
0: That's right, I was in primary school then, making my first album.
1: We played Get Better.
0: Yeah, that's an oldie, isn't it? Gosh, I guess it's like a pop folk song. I haven't played that song for many, many years. But yeah, I remember writing it down on the south end of Western Australia. I think there was a cello player and I, we would sometimes play some gigs, and we hired out this house for like a week just to record. And I remember he was recording something and I was at the back and writing this song. So yeah, it was a really nice environment creatively. I think it was near Margaret River, which I'm from Perth. But
1: are you from Perth originally?
0: Yeah, I was pretty small when we left, but yeah, four or five or so. But sometimes I'd pop back over.
1: Okay.
0: Yeah.
1: That's interesting because Queensland's your home now, isn't it?
0: Yeah, yep, Queensland based. Yep, don't hold that against me.
1: We'll forgive you.
0: Oh, cool, I'm off the hook.
1: That's right. All right, the other track we played was Honiara.
0: Oh, Honiara.
1: Honiara, that's it.
0: Yeah, yep, Honiara.
1: That is, yeah, the A on the end there.
0: Yeah, yes.
1: Yeah, it's a bit of a story behind that track.
0: Yeah, yes, absolutely. Actually, I played that song tonight at MBAS. Again, hadn't played that one for a while. I just sort of dusted it off a couple of weeks ago at a house party. And I thought, oh, I'll play this one. But yeah, 20 years ago, I wrote that one too, another primary school song. Not So Honiara is in the Solomon Islands. And would you like to hear the story?
1: Yeah, I would love to hear the story.
0: Sure, okay. Well, 2006, I believe it was, my sister was volunteering in Honiara, and I went over to visit. And while I was there, they voted in the new Prime Minister. And the people were not happy with who was voted in. They believe it was rigged. Schneider got in. And I remember my sister and I were in this little bus of some sort of traveling through the town, you know, pretty basic road, And all of a sudden, I remember rocks being

0: thrown at us and at the bus. I didn't know who they were throwing rocks at or what the heck was going on, but the streets were going. People were rioting. It was turning into chaos. I remember a man carrying a double mattress above his head down the street because he'd just stolen it from somewhere, and the town was going crazy. So the Hercules was flown over from Australia to the Solomon Isles, to Honiara, and because my sister was volunteering, they got her out and the other volunteers and left me behind. So Karen, my sister, was like, well, can't she come? She's Australian. Like, no, only you guys can come. I did have a flight booked home a few days later, but I had to hang about Honiara, though my sister had made some musician friends which I'd met and hung out with, so they were like, oh, well, come hang out with us. We'll do some recording at home. And they must have helped me get to the airport and, ended up hanging out, writing and recording tunes with some of the locals.
1: And having a good time.
0: Yeah, it was a bit chaotic, but it was nice to hide away from it and just, yeah.
1: Well, you know what they say.
0: What's that?
1: Every cloud has a silver lining.
0: Oh, well, there you go. Yeah, it's true.
1: So, you know, you look at it from that point of view.
0: Yeah, absolutely. Yeah, that's true. But that continues to be true, I'd say.
1: And you never know what happens, you know, in life.
0: You don't. And, you know, speaking of the silver lining or the cloud, was it the cloud with the silver lining?
1: That's right. Every cloud has a silver lining.
0: Well, yeah. Well, I think in the current situation, diesel is the cloud. I nearly cancelled this tour or postponed because I was like, how the heck am I going to afford that? But the silver lining is I should be able to afford to get home.
1: Oh, fantastic. Fantastic. Yeah, diesel is the cloud, as you say, but it's come down in price.
0: Oh, yeah. Yep, that's it. I mean, it was up at 3:30, you know, 3:20, 3:30, and I'm driving past 2:50, you know, give or take.
1: Yeah, well, fill your tank up before you go.
0: Yeah, I have to do that tomorrow morning. I don't know what it is back home, but, yeah, it's pretty good here.
1: Very good. Now, that CD was your debut CD, and I think you said it came out about 2009.
0: Yeah.
1: How was it received at the time? Was that a bit of a breakthrough for you?
0: Gee, that was a long time ago. Depends what you call breakthrough. Trying to remember back that far. Goodness. 2009, where was I? I mean, I've done a lot of travel and touring in life, overseas and around Australia.
1: Mm.
0: So I would have just been plugging it away. Back then, streaming didn't exist, which is kind of cool. So it wasn't added to any playlists or anything like that. I couldn't tell you, actually. I would have just been playing it and selling it at gigs, you know, old school.
1: The blurb on Alicia Lee says gained airplay in Australia, New Zealand the USA.
0: Oh, that's right. I forgot about that.
1: Including New York's Mary's Magical Music Show. What was that about?
0: Oh, that's right. I'm glad you've got the bio there.
1: Yeah, that's right.
0: I can't remember all that stuff. Thank you, Werner. I really appreciate that you've done that. Mary's Magical Music Show. That's right. I remember getting an American radio plugger. For some reason, I decided to do that. And, so every week they'd send me back a list on what radio stations had played what songs from that album into being. And, yeah, Mary's Magical Music Show in New York was one on that list that had played Hoops from that album.
1: Mm.
0: I totally forgotten about that. Yeah, thank you.
1: That's all right. It says songs like Little Girl achieved high rotation on US college radio.
0: That's right, back then. Yes, okay. So we still had the internet back then and we'd get people to vote and share. So, yes, that did get on high rotation of the college radio and a few other tracks were added as well. I'm a great self-promoter on IG.
1: You are. Lucky I'm here. Right?
0: That's it. Yeah, where am I?
1: You're in Collingwood, or is it Fitzroy?
0: Oh, well, Google Maps told me Fitzroy, but Collingwood?
1: I checked it on Google Maps when you texted me, and it does. It says Fitzroy.
0: Okay.
1: I'm pretty sure it's 21 Smith Street, Collingwood. But anyway, that's another story.
0: Okay, well, at least I got to the right place.
1: Yeah, that's right. Well, there's only one anyway. There's only one 3CR.
0: There's only one.
1: Absolutely. So it took a long time for you to do your next album, your latest one. What happened in between?
0: I did put out a few EPs in between, and I also also had some injuries that would stop me from playing for a while, which sometimes come in and out. I've got chronic tendonitis in my arms, very boring, but that has held me up a few times. But yeah, I did put out a few EPs. What were they? Per te, which is Italian for you. What's it? What I did? Sorry, I'm so tired. I just my memory is just.
1: Maybe we need to check the bio.
0: Oh yes, can you check the bio, please?
1: What was it? Per te.
0: Yeah.
1: Yeah, that is mentioned there. 2016, the EP Per te featured the award-winning track Individual, which held number one on Triple J.
0: Oh, yeah, Triple J Unearthed online charts. That's right. Yeah. What would I do without you, Werner?
1: I don't know. I really don't know.
0: Can you come on the road with me? I've got some more interviews coming up.
1: Oh, yeah, I'll be in the background. They'll whisper in your ear. Say this. dearie me.
0: We have the technology to do that from afar, I think.
1: Yes, we do. We
0: can do all sorts. Just call you up.
1: Yeah, just call me up and I'll listen and then tell you what you need
0: tell
1: to
0: me.
1: Say.
0: Yes, yeah, right.
1: Okay, Triple J Unearthed got onto that. Was that a bit of a surprise for you?
0: Yes, that was a surprise. I don't know how it gets picked or, how it happens. I don't know if it's from listens or, but it was a surprise. It was there for a few weeks too and... No, it's just it's pretty cool. It's a bit of an ochre pop rock song, I suppose. Individual. It is fun to play live, that one still. But I'm glad that someone was listening.
1: That's good.
0: Hard to tell sometimes.
1: Yeah. You never know what happens out there, don't you?
0: Yeah.
1: So the album, the new one, just out.
0: Yes.
1: Tell us a bit about it.
0: Yes, Strike to Ignite. So it's not available online, but it is available physical. And I started this one in Nashville about 8 years ago. Not that it's a country album, but a friend, 8Ball Aitken, who is a touring songwriter, musician, helped put a band together over there and assembled with me a producer, engineer, Michael Flanders, who is an Australian producer who... moved to Nashville and when I flew over there, I saved up, I worked really hard and saved up what I could to get over there and hide out the studio and the musicians for a couple of days and tracked the beds for 12 songs and then brought the hard drive back. So the beds, for those who don't know what that means, it means drums, bass and some acoustic guitar, which means I could bring the hard drive back to Australia and set up at home and do some I did a lot of recording at home and also in other studios and came across other producers along the way, which down here, like Russ Wilson had input and Joe Camilleri had a little bit of input, some feedback. James Black from Mondo Rock Black Sorrows produced one of the tracks on there, well, finished producing one of the tracks on there, One Man With Me. Steve James, he's from up my way, Queensland, English producer who's worked with Screaming Jets and Chisel, Monty Python, he's English. He finished a few tracks with me as well. So I didn't know how it was going to be finished. I had a general idea, but ran into a few brick walls along the way on, I don't know how to finish this song. And, met people along the way who ended up, working on it or... contributed in some way. So there's been a lot of people involved with this album. And there's so many points where I'd open up a Pro Tools at home and sometimes I was house sitting. I wouldn't always have a stable place to live now and then. And, in different places, reset up my little portable studio and listen to the tracks again with a fresh brain and now and then get feedback from others or just write down a list on how do I finish it? I've got to do this, and this. And some jobs were quick, some took a long time, and it's a bit of a long story. But main goal was to finish it, and I finally did.
1: You finally did, and the cast cast sounds bigger than Ben Hur.
0: Yeah, the credits in there. I don't know if you've seen them, but it's a pretty big list. Yeah, I mean, not to say that I didn't spend endless hours on my own, but a lot of people participated, which was really cool, really exciting, and getting to work with a lot of different people, some with a higher profile, some with lesser profile, not that, you know, that matters, but just all sorts of different input along the way. So, yeah, it was really fun.
1: Okay, strike to ignite. Where did that come from?
0: That is a line from one of the tracks called Hot Blooded Woman. And I think I was back and forthing with a friend of mine, Rod Fletcher, back in Queensland. And yeah, that might have been one of the options that sort of sprung up, and sat on that for a while and thought, oh, that creates a nice visual. I think it could.
1: Yeah, the imagery is good.
0: Imagery, yeah. Mm. Yeah, cool. Does it create an image for you?
1: Yeah, it does.
0: Yeah. Do you feel like sharing or?
1: Well, look, there's a number of things that come to mind, and strike to ignite, sort of in my mind, it's turning over, it's on fire.
0: Yeah.
1: Right?
0: Yeah.
1: To do with fire.
0: Yeah, cool.
1: So,
0: yeah.
1: Which is a good thing when, it, yeah. when it's pertaining to a, you know, a recording.
0: Yeah, cool. It's hot.
1: Yeah, it's hot. The music's hot. And, yeah. All right, let's take a track off the CD, and the one I've chosen is Red Ribbon.
0: Oh, that's the first album.
1: Oh, sorry. It is too. No, take that back.
0: That's an oldie.
1: Yeah, that is the first album. Things happen.
0: Oh, they do.
1: Okay, they do. So I've chosen Saturday Night, which it isn't, of course. Cool. It's Tuesday night. But yeah. Saturday Night, tell us a bit about it.
0: Yeah, Saturday Night. My goal was to write a song with one chord, and that's how this song started. I used to play some gigs. I remember playing on the island, one of the islands off in Queensland, Macleay Island. And yeah, I think this gig, I'll use a looper if I don't have a band with me, just a little bit. And yeah, looped this one chord over and over, and then sort of came up with a bit of a basic riff. Started writing the lyrics. I had some lyrics, and then I brought it to 8-Ball Aitken, and, well, you know, he twist and turned the lyrics, so it created this story, and I got, you know, I kept the music that I had, and we sort of, yeah, brought the lyrics together to make the story of, yeah, Saturday night, you know, pretty, well, the things that you get up to.

0: Oh, one man, Lucia Louise, there off her second album.
1: One man. This is my most. Oh well, yeah. Well,
0: most recent one.
1: Most
0: anyway.
1: Recent one. Yeah, I've got a live one, but I didn't press it. But it's on Bandcamp.
0: Okay. Right.
1: So I guess there's another album. Which that's called "Tell That Devil," live at Blues on Broadbeach, 2023.
0: Fair dinkum. Yeah. And I mean, one man's fairly self-explanatory, so we don't really need to go into detail. I'm just thinking you might want to put the chord just down.
1: Well, yeah, it keeps landing on the guitar.
0: Oh, does it? Can you put it behind the guitar?
1: Oh, I'll give it a go. It's tangled up. It's a bit spaghetti here, but I might be able to unspaghettify it.
0: We've got Lucia Louise here live in the studios of Night Owls on Rhythm, 3CR, 855 on AM dial. We're here every Tuesday night from 11 p.m. till 12:30 a.m. playing nothing but Australian performers doing blues and roots. And Alicia's down from Queensland.
1: Yeehaw.
0: Has been here for about 2 weeks, done quite a few gigs, which is great to see. Her last one was last night, because it's now Tuesday morning, which was at MBAS. Yeah, I fall for that one often. So we've got her in the studio after the MBAS gig. So she's very kindly dropped in to have a bit of a chat about her music. And she brought her acoustic guitar.
1: Yeah.
0: Which one is it?
1: I've just got my Maton 808 here. Old Faithful. I've had it for a few years. Bought it secondhand.
0: Fantastic.
1: Yeah.
0: Okay. What are you going to do for us live to air?
1: It's a good question. I think I will do Love's Fool, which is the opening track from the album. So I haven't done many acoustic versions of that, so I thought I'd give it a go.
0: Okay, whenever you're ready.
1: Cool. All right. I'll take this off.

0: Oh, fantastic. Alicia Louise here, live to air on 9 Hours on Rhythm. Sounded really good.
1: Oh, thanks.
0: The acoustic stripped back version.
1: Yeah, I haven't really done that many times, so I'll go and work on that next week.
0: that was great. I really liked it.
1: Oh, cool. Yeah. Well, thanks, sir.
0: Yeah. Now, Alicia Louise is leaving us, heading north. She's been in Melbourne for, a week and a half or two?
1: Gosh, what day did I arrive? What day is it? Tuesday? Maybe just under 2 weeks.
0: Just under two weeks.
1: I can't remember
0: now. Yeah, so if you haven't caught up with her at one of her gigs, you sadly missed out. when are you coming back? Any ideas?
1: I'm looking at October. I haven't cemented anything yet, but I will get back on the blower probably after this week, after my gigs up Sydney way. I've got Sydney, Mangrove Mountain and Mark's Point, which is near Newcastle. So I think after I've done the driving and, if I had a driver, I could work in the passenger seat. But, hey, that's what we do at our grassroots level. So when I'm back in front of the laptop, I'll start booking some shows back in again. I can't wait to come back again.
0: Sounds good. And what do you got lined up north? Queensland and that, anything happening there?
1: Yeah, end of May I'm heading up to the Mackay Blues Club, Women in Blues, which we've got Andrea Mars coming.
0: Okay.
1: And I think Anna Shanti's heading up there on a different date. I believe she's heading up there. Who else is on that run? There's a Women in Blues. Nadia was going to be on there, but I think she's over in
0: Nashville or Memphis.
1: Yeah, that's right. She's made it in America now, so yeah.
0: Yeah, which is good.
1: She was very apologetic, but we were very happy for her, of course. So yeah, and then Sunshine Coast Blues and Roots Festival, and there's another blues folk festival. I can't remember the name of it. East of Brisbane. I mean, if people want, they can check out my website if they like. Yes, my website is www.leciaLouise.com. LECIA.
0: I was going to ask you how to spell it. You read my mind.
1: At least you can say it. That's good. I get called something else every day of my life.
0: And the CD that is available is Strike to Ignite. And where can they get a copy of that? Through the website as well?
1: They can either contact me through the website or they can purchase it through Bandcamp. And you can also pre-order the vinyl, which it's a very special limited edition. It's not black. We've got a special clear vinyl, which should be ready over winter. So, yeah, people can do that on Bandcamp or my website.
0: Okay, sounds good.
1: Yeah.
0: What time have we got? 12:19. Do you want to do one more or do you want me to play a track off the CD?
1: Ooh, well, that's a good question. I was considering playing One Man on the acoustic, but then you played it from the album. Unless you want to hear an acoustic version.
0: Well, what about Woodstock?
1: Oh, yeah, I could do Woodstock.
0: You want to do that?
1: Yeah, let's see if my voice holds up for that.
0: Yeah, okay. Just tell us a bit about the history of the tune before you get into it.
1: Yeah, sure. Okay, so Woodstock, I started with a guitar riff, as a lot of my songs do. And again, April Aitken and I had done a few songwriting sessions in this period of time. So I took this riff to him. I was like, I got this riff, but I don't have a song. And he said, oh, what's something that you really love? And I said, I really love Woodstock. I wish that I was there. And he said, well, let's write a song about that. And so, he started throwing words around and I'd add some in there. And so this was a collaboration about wishing that I was at Woodstock in 1969.
0: All right, Alicia Louise, live to air here on 9 Hours on Rhythm. Go for it.
1: Nice. Right, so just imagine there's a guitar riff there, which won't be able to happen on the acoustic tonight.

0: Oh, well done. Alicia Louise there with April Aiken co-write there. And if you had that one wish granted, how would you feel?
1: I would feel over the moon. Yeah, I'd get to see Hendrix and have fun with a whole bunch of hippies and watch some amazing music.
0: Like, oh, absolutely. It's a totally different era.
1: Isn't it? Or wasn't it? Yeah. Yeah, it's just like a dream just to be able to be there. So
0: absolutely.
1: Yeah.
0: Alicia Louise, thanks very much for coming in this evening.
1: No worries. Thanks for having me.
0: And this morning as well.
1: This morning, yeah, we've covered 2 days in one here.
0: We did.
1: Thanks for inviting me.
0: Yeah, it was absolutely lovely to have you call in and play some songs live to air and also chat about your albums. It's good stuff. Nice to see you face to face rather than on a phone. So that's always good. And don't be a stranger next time. Let me know that you'll be in town and we'll see what we can do.
1: Yeah, thanks. Great.
0: Now, you did mention, oh, by the way, safe trip back to.
1: Thanks.
0: And fill that tank up.
1: Yep, tomorrow morning, pack the van, fill her up, and start driving north.
0: Oh, you're a real trooper, I must say.
1: I don't know. It's crazy.
0: It is crazy times. Yep. Now, you did mention 8-Ball Aiken. I've got an 8-Ball Aiken track lined up right now. We'll give that a spin.
1: Nice.
0: And this is off his, let me just check, yes. It's off his Swamp Blues number 2 CD. And the track I chose was a track called Living on the River, 8-Ball Aiken. Alicia Louise, thanks very much.
1: Thank you.

All right, that ended a lot quicker than I expected. So a lovely chat with Alicia off air, and boom, the song finished. All right, what do we got? We got 12:28, almost 29. Just want to give this harmonica workshop a bit of a mention. It's a harmonica workshop and community networking event that Matthew Whalebone White is putting on right here in Melbourne. And it's happening on, let me have a look here, it's happening on Sunday, 31st of May, 12 to 3 p.m. And it is, well, I'll have to give you, oh, it's happening down at Frankston. Whalebonemusic.com.au if you want to know a bit more about it. And he'll be talking about harmonica microphones, amplifiers, tone, and all sorts of other things. And one of the other aims of the workshop is to get harmonica players in the same room at the same time, saying that there's a lack of community around the instrument in Melbourne, and this is an attempt to build some of that. So it's Matthew Whalebone White doing a harmonica workshop. Check that out. Just whalebonemusic.com.au, and there should be a link there to the event. Okay, that's it for me. Time is up. Hope you enjoyed the show out there. And once again, I want to thank Lucia Louise for coming in. It was great having a bit of a chat and getting her to play a couple of songs live to her, which is always nice, proving that it's not all smoke and mirrors. She can actually do the thing right here in the studio, which is great. All right, I'm going to leave you. Well, I'll be back this Tuesday night with more great Aussie blues and roots, but I will now leave you with the overnight playlist. Catch you next Tuesday, 11 p.m., 3CR.

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You and your thuggy ass friends, what are you doing for your people? It's easy to be bad. It's hard to be a warrior with dignity. Remember that.

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Yeah, yeah, my mother. My poor old mother.

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Well, most women do. But that's all I

0: 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It just happens to have bay views and a lot of open space.
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2: 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I'm Giselle Hannah from Accent of Women and Asia Pacific Currents, and I'm appealing to you to subscribe to 3CR to keep radical voices on air. 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

0: The Footscray United Cricket Club is seeking financial sponsors and players to ensure it continues to provide valuable community support. 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The Footscray United Cricket Club is a 3CR supporter. 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
1: 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The stars open a shot for my dark eyes.
2: Complex. Hey, I'm Lady Lash. 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And always remember that you are amazing.

0: Did you know that Western Sahara is Africa's last colony? The issue of Western Sahara was raised in the Eddie Mabo case referencing Terra Nullius. Western Sahara is illegally occupied by Morocco. Indigenous Sahrawis are denied their right to self-determination. France continues to veto United Nations human rights observation in Western Sahara. Sahrawi people are being killed by Israeli drones. Like to learn more? 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Australian Western Sahara Association is a 3CR supporter.
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0: 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I'm Giselle Hanna from Accent of Women and Asia Pacific Currents, and I'm appealing to you to subscribe to 3CR to keep radical voices on air. 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

Yeah, sing it along. We're doing one last song.

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1: And stay anti-fascist.
2: They're eyeing off an estate which is in perfectly good condition. It just happens to have bay views and a lot of open space.
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0: Rosie.
1: Is that supposed to be doing that? Okay, sorry. Okay, we're starting now. We're a bikini kill, and we want revolution!

Did you know that Western Sahara is Africa's last colony? The issue of Western Sahara was raised in the Eddie Mabo case referencing Terra Nullius. Western Sahara is illegally occupied by Morocco. Indigenous Sahrawis are denied their right to self-determination. France continues to veto United Nations human rights observation in Western Sahara. Sahrawi people are being killed by Israeli drones. Like to learn more? Become informed. Become an Australia Western Sahara Association member at awsa.org.au. Australian Western Sahara Association is a 3CR supporter.

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7: Just telling the truth and you're telling it like it needs to be told. And we're just so lucky to have 3CR in, we really are.
5: We really are so lucky to have 3CR and the climate show. 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
1: Pressure the voice with great people. Better to die for a noble cause than to die asleep. To love to struggle. Pressure the voice with great. Better to die for a noble cause than to live and die asleep. Blessed are those who struggle. Oppression is worse than the grave. Better to die for a noble cause than to die a slave.
2: Did you know that Western Sahara is Africa's last colony? The issue of Western Sahara was raised in the Eddie Mabo case referencing Terra Nullius. Western Sahara is illegally occupied by Morocco. Indigenous Sahrawis are denied their right to self-determination. France continues to veto United Nations human rights observation in Western Sahara. Sahrawi people are being killed by Israeli drones. Like to learn more? Become informed. Become an Australia Western Sahara Association member at awsa.org.au. Australian Western Sahara Association is a 3CR supporter.

0: algorithms have become these gatekeepers to opportunity. They're already deciding who gets hired, who gets health care, how long a prison sentence someone serves. And what I didn't realize is that a lot of these algorithms haven't been vetted for accuracy. We don't even know how accurate they are. They often run on what's popular, and we all know what's popular isn't always good. And they haven't been vetted for racial bias and for gender bias. I had no idea the scope of invasive surveillance, the preciseness to which they can predict our behavior, and how vulnerable all of us can be to sort of predatory practices because of these algorithms. And so we need some protections in place as citizens.
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panoply, panorama, panpipe, pansy, aha, pansexual, knowing no boundaries of sex or gender. Sound interesting? 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

0: 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Out of the Pan with Sally, first broadcasting noon through one every Sunday afternoon, currently Australian Eastern Standard Time. Thanks for your company. 3CR proudly broadcasts from the lands of the Kulin Nations at the overlap of the contested lands of the Wurundjeri and Bunurong peoples, and we pay respects to elders past, present and emerging. Hello to any Aboriginal Torres Strait Islander First Nations people tuning in today, and we acknowledge that all the lands were stolen and never ceded. Always was, always will be Aboriginal land. I'm Sally Goldner. I use the pronouns she and her, and this show covers, as I like to say, pansexual issues, knowing no boundaries of sex, gender or genre. And I've got two wonderful guests who I'll introduce in a second in the studio today with me to talk all about that sort of thing in a way. But if you want to get in touch with the show, if you've got news to bring to my attention, or as we like to say on this show, if you've got any queries, you can get in touch with outofthepan855@gmail.com. You can SMS 61456751215. On Twitter, Mastodon, Blue Sky, and very shortly Instagram at Sal Gold Said So, and that's the bottom line. And posts on Facebook, my page Sally Goldner and Out of the Pan 3CR 855 AM Melbourne. Postal address PO Box 1277 Collingwood 3066. Any opinions that I express on the show are my own. Don't think there'll be any content notes that I can think of today. If they come up, we'll give you the numbers. And opened up today with Cole Chisel for two reasons. Well, the last wave of summer, because I think we have definitely just finished our wonderful last wave of summer. It was a bit sexual orientation and gender identity, a bit soggy this morning when I put my head outside for the first time in some time. But that's the way it happens. Melbourne, hashtag climate diverse, as we like to say. And also opened up with the track The Things I Love in You, because I have two wonderful guests in the studio today who I met a few months ago, and I just was very touched by their journey when they shared a bit of it about it with me, and I thought it would be nice if you could hear it too, awesome 3CR listeners. So welcome to the 3CR studios, Shelley and Wren. Welcome.
1: Thank you so much for having us. We're so happy to be here and very flattered that you were touched by our story to bring us on. We're very excited.
0: Cool. Well, just for our listeners, can I get each of you to say who is who and which pronouns you use, if any, if that's okay to ask that latter question?
2: Sure, of course. My name is Wren. My pronouns are they and she.
1: And my name is Chelsea. I go by any pronouns, so they, she, he, and we're both on the trans spectrum.
2: Yes, correct.
0: So some trans love. The posts on social media today will have a trans-coloured heart, which I think is a pretty cool thing. And as I say, it was just lovely to meet you a few months ago and just, yeah, sort of, I don't know, there was just something, energy, closeness about you. But let's, I don't know, where does it all begin? Once upon a time, sort of perhaps, I'll go, Wren, you know, sort of start a little, first of all, with your, a little bit of how much you want to talk about your own journey before you met Shelley.
2: Sure. Well, my journey would have started, of course, many years ago. We met when we were quite young. I was only 11 and Chell, you were 15. But we met online before the days of the dating apps and even Facebook. We met on a little, now largely defunct website called Bebo. And but before that, I was a small town kid growing up on Kangaroo Island in South Australia. Very much with a loving, supportive family who may be listening today, if I am lucky enough for that, who always encouraged me to kind of be true to myself, and that's how I ended up where I am today.
0: Yeah. Well, Chell, what about where did things start for you?
1: Well, Ren already covered it in terms of when we met. In comparison, though, I didn't find myself until quite later in life. I was in my uni days when I finally realized, oh, this is why I feel so different, so strange, so out of the ordinary, and like a bit of the black sheep of the family. But although it took many years, it was, once it all clicked into place, it was just kind of like a moment, like the puzzle pieces coming together. And and since then I've gone on that journey of further figuring myself out, and in that growing friendship with Ren, she also really helped me with that and showed me how normal that is, and how accepted it can be. And because I come in actually, that's something we bonded over. I also come from a very tiny town in middle America. It's not many people are going to know it. It's called Grandin, Missouri. So of 200 people, so not a lot of opportunity to really explore and discover your identity. So,
2: and this is a southern Missouri, so with all its charms, there was a lot of guns, a lot of people who had strong conservative values, and that wasn't the most comforting environment for a young trans kid to kind of look into themselves.
1: Yeah, exactly. So I definitely needed to meet you, because otherwise I don't think I would have gone on this journey.
0: Well, yeah, I mean, there's a few things in there. This now gets us to, well, we'll say the intersection. How you said you met online, where, you know, sort of through Bebo, and yes, my long live platforms and means of connection, my Yahoo groups, rest in peace, and all that sort of
1: rest
0: thing.
1: Rest in peace.
0: Yes.
1: Messenger. Or MSN, I mean. Or
0: MSN.
1: Skype.
0: Skype, yes. Skype is now gone. The Zoom and Teams washed it out, thanks to the damn-demic, as I call it.
2: Yes.
0: What was the other one that used to be? Oh, there were so many. I'm just trying to, I can't remember. Anyway, the thing was, you connected through there, and tell us a little more, you know, each as you want to, together, singly. What happened from there? You met on Bebo, then what was next?
2: I can give a bit of a summary. We're actually talking about this last night, how to condense so many years.
1: Because we are aware of the time.
2: Yeah. I would say it started through a little art group that we joined together, because that was what we were both individually interested in, and we met some mutual friends through there who we don't really talk to much now, but it, you know, gave us a gift in being able to meet each other. And we went from the little Bebo inbox system to Skype, may it rest in peace.
1: And MSN.
2: Yes, and MSN Messenger, for anyone who remembers that. And we would talk for hours, like sometimes, you know, 8 hours, 12 hours, and long into the night when we really should have been sleeping. But we had no real way to counter it otherwise, because of the drastic time difference.
0: Mm.
1: And, yeah, the closer we got, the longer the hours went, because I think at the beginning it'd be, you know, maybe 2 or 4 hours and then we'd go to bed. But then 2 became 4, 4 became 6, 8 became...
2: Right. Both of our parents were very concerned about our sleep schedule, and my poor mother, she was worried about this stranger I was talking to online before I described, you know, who Chell was, and that she wasn't anyone nefarious. And Mom actually talked to you and met you. She was one of the first people outside of myself from, like, my side of, I guess, things to talk to you and chat with you, and you joked a little bit, and she always got good feelings from you, and now she's pretty much adopted you as her own child.
1: Yes, exactly.
2: She's very protective over you.
1: Yes.
0: Cool. So there's this connection. Kangaroo Island meets Missouri. The Kangaroo Island Missouri friendship circle began, but obviously you had to meet in person sometime.
2: Yeah.
0: You know, how did all that happen? When did it happen?
2: The first time we met, it was in 2012, yeah. I believe. I talked to my family about it, and my mum and dad got together, and dad took me to America to meet Chell, and we went to Middle America, and we spent most of the time kind of in your town, getting to know your side of things, and it was wonderful meeting in person, and there were a few rocky ups and downs, you know, because, for instance, like, we weren't really on the same page with our feelings yet, like, that kind of came later,
0: mm-hmm.
2: but it was still wonderful to meet, and it was definitely a stepping stone to get where we are today.
0: Yeah, Shell. You know, sort of. So there it was. And I'm sorry, I didn't catch that. Was it Brandon, Missouri?
1: Grandin.
0: Like, Grandin.
1: Yeah, like grand, and then I-N. So.
0: Yeah, gotcha. So yeah, how was that for you to have this to have Ren and Dad all the way from Kangaroo Island come to your town, and what was happening, you know, for you then?
1: It was very surreal to. For it to finally happen in person. And as Ren mentioned, there were the rocky bits in terms of, like, not being on the same page, and then both of us struggling with our own mental health issues. So, and being young, like, there were a few communication issues, but overall, like, it was very fulfilling in the way of having built up this friendship for a few years prior, and then just finally connecting, and then
2: it made it more real.
1: Yeah, it did. And that because sometimes friendships, especially online friendships, come and go. Sometimes they can fade, like how Ren mentioned with the other ones that we met, but there was something that just kept bringing us back, and that we wanted to stay connected. And you were only able to stay for a few months due to, you know, visa things. But after that, we stayed connected, and we planned to, if I ever could, to visit Australia in turn.
2: Yep, to return the favor.
1: Yeah, so
2: that was our goal from then on.
1: Yeah, and in that time between 2012 to 2015, when I was able to visit. pardon me, that it was in that time frame where our feelings were starting to align and come to the surface. And
2: although nothing happened until you came in 2018.
1: Exactly.
2: And because we wanted to just be able to talk it out properly.
1: See how real or not they feel in person, and if it would work, and if we even... because upon talking hours on it, and in the emotional intricacies that hold, you know, there it holds those feelings, and then we just wanted to see if that could hold physically as well.
2: You
1: in
2: know,
1: person.
2: I think we tell a lie, actually, because you came in 2016, I believe. I said 2018, but...
1: Oh, yeah.
2: 2016 was when you visited, and 2018 was when you moved.
1: Oh actually, sorry, we're getting the dates a little bit jumbled. I actually came here in 2015, and then you came again in 2016.
2: Yeah.
1: Yes. We just wanted to, in me visiting in 2015, we wanted to just see how, since it'd be the two of us traveling throughout, like from Sydney to getting to Kangaroo Island, we just wanted to see how we would stand as two people, since our families were involved the last time, and you know, there was that distance there, and we did realize, and December of that year, we made our mutual feelings known, and have been together ever since.
2: Yes,
0: cool. All right, I think we'll have a breather at that point, just to we'll tease our listeners what happened next. The next chapter in the story of Shelley and Ren, I was going to say, well, it is. It's a trans love story, and we need those in this world. Just before we go to a quick to a music track, just got to acknowledge one of our awesome listeners, Xavier. Good to hear from you. Xav listens on a Monday now these days. Enjoy your dedication. Well, thank you, Xav, and thank you for listening. Thanks to all our amazing listeners for their support on this show and all the shows on 3CR. We can't do it without you. It's otherwise we're talking to no one. We don't want that. We're glad that you're supporting us, 3CR, in its 50th year. Let's have some music. This one's from, a track that I picked specifically, and honestly, the timing couldn't be better. It's from Andrew Pendlebury's album, Don't Hold Back That Feeling, and Kate Sobrano, Calling You. 3CR, 855 AM, 3CR Digital, 3CR.org.au, 3CR On Demand, Out of the Pan with Sally.

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2: 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Thanks for your company. We just heard from Kate Sobrano taking lead vocals with the fabulous Andrew Pendlebury on guitar from the 1992 album Don't Hold Back That Feeling. And, well, we got to the point discussing with my fabulous guest Shelley and Ren where they didn't hold back their feelings. Let's just recap a bit. You've met. Ren then went to America in 2012, and then 2015, Shelley, you came, to Australia, and
3: that's right.
2: And you met at Sydney Airport at that time, and then sort of went from there. If we had it right, yeah.
3: Correct. So all in all, there were three trips to each other's countries. One where I visited, and then you came, and then I went back, and then the last trip was you coming here in 2018, right, Chell, and staying.
4: Yes, because each send off to the airport was harder than the last. Each goodbye was harder than the last. And whether our relationship was going to remain as a friendship or more, we just knew that we couldn't really last being separated by the oceans. And we just made it a goal that as soon as I was able, I would earn enough and make it over, and I was able to in 2018, and I've been here ever since.
2: Yeah, so you made the decision to come here. Was that that was obviously there could have been other options. Both of you could have gone to a neutral country or a third country outside of Australia or the US, but was there any other what was the sort of sway factor for you to come here, Shell?
4: Well, there's a plethora of reasons. With Ren, well, first of all, both of us being queer and trans, and then Ren also having her conditions and disability, we knew that the support and benefits here would better suit Ren's well-being compared to my little town where, you know, healthcare is abysmal and support is abysmal, and Rin's lovely family and her friends are here as well, and they had already embraced and accepted me, and I knew we would be able to build our life together much more easily and much more freely here.
2: Yeah. Yeah, that makes lots of sense. There was more support. And of course, well, I suppose there's an elephant in the room,
4: yes,
2: so to speak, who I will only refer to as Mr. 4547. and of course, he was 45 from 2016 to 2020. Any significant percent a factor?
4: That was a huge factor, actually, because things were already bad there, and we just knew that it was just going to get worse, and it has. It really has. Mm-hmm. And like, I think it would have just, that whole political situation would have made it even worse for us, especially the direction that it's taking now.
2: Yeah.
4: And I'm really glad I managed to leave when I did, because that aside, when COVID hit as well, that would have been really difficult to be separated if I hadn't have arrived when I did.
2: Well, gosh, yeah, there's a factor, you know, the whole, you know, had you not been here, the loss of travel, the, you know, that would have really been difficult, given that the, well, you weren't holding back the feelings, in the words of our last song, you know, things were, you know, building all the time. So when you first came out here, Shel, where were you, the two of you, living?
3: That's a very good question. We moved into a little apartment with my sibling, who may be listening today. Hi, Kay, if you're listening. right next to the Queen Victoria Market. It was the three of us, and that kept us afloat for a couple years.
4: While you were going to RMIT.
3: Yes, that's right. I was studying creative writing there. That kept us going, and then we moved out to Hawthorne, then to Hawthorne East, and now we are out in Mount Waverley. So we're just kind of staying in that area, and we're still trying to find our roots. I don't think we'll be staying there for much longer, but it all started with the Queen Victoria Market with my sibling.
4: Yeah.
2: Cool. So you ended up in Melbourne, and you know, the situation, of course, was at least you were together during, you know, the situation of lockdown. So you had each other in that time, which was really good. I'm just going to do a random question. I mean, we all know money is a thing, but in a blue sky ideal world, what part of Melbourne would you like to live in?
3: Oh, we've talked about this a lot, actually. Where we live now, there is no queer scene, so we would love to go anywhere with a queer scene, anywhere.
2: Yeah.
4: Yeah, and, like, the closest queer scene, we have to, like, travel 25, 30 minutes plus to just get somewhere remotely.
2: Yeah.
4: In that kind of sphere, and it's rough. Like, we do thankfully have a few friends nearby that we get to see, but it's also hard to be isolated from a community that we're so deeply a part of.
3: It's true. It's that's kind of why we jumped on the chance when you reached out to us, Sally, because we're always looking for ways to deepen that connection, especially if when we can't always be there physically, and but taking the chance today, I was really happy about.
2: Yeah. No, I'm just having a think. Waverley's, I think, City of Monash from memory.
3: Yes. Correct. Yeah.
2: I know they do work on queer stuff, but I do understand. I mean, I lived in what I call just into the middle of the suburbs. It was beyond the inner suburban ring for nearly 16 years in this Bulleen, which is in the city of Manningham. Great place. But there wasn't the queer visibility, and although I didn't really want to move at the time, I've ended up in Brunswick West, and it's, you can almost feel the queer energy. So
3: right,
2: I do
3: just
2: know
3: night
2: what
3: and day.
2: You mean. It's just night and day, and it just feels, it, you know, the boost, I have to say, to my mental health is important. So I understand that. So we'll pan, as we like to say, we'll panifest. The ideal house for you. We have a question from one of our awesome listeners.
3: Oh, that's exciting.
2: Roving Reporter has come in. Hey, Roving, hope you're going well. Roving around out there. Question to your guests. If they were PM for a day, what would you do in policy?
4: Oh, wow.
3: We've all heard the horror stories of certain disability services and insurance agencies that shall remain nameless. I would
4: maybe we should name them.
3: Tear it apart and rebuild it from the ground up with a disability focus, because that hasn't been mentioned in the radio yet, but I am a wheelchair user. I'm disabled and proud. I really pull myself into disability advocacy as well as queer advocacy. So I think that would be my major focus. What about you, Chell? PM is Prime Minister, by the way.
4: Yes, I'm aware. I've been
3: for our American
4: I've been
3: guest.
4: Here long enough. You did a really a fantastic one. And same, that would be one of my priorities as well, because I'm also very passionate about disability advocacy. And there's, rights and acknowledgement for the queer community has improved, there are still many gaps and many issues that fall through the cracks that just need to be remedied. And I would also just build that up and focus in many areas for that, like in aged care. And
3: and something we talk about a lot is the land back. And
4: yes, especially. Yeah, I was going to follow up with that as well.
3: Of course, that we're all living on stolen land, and that we would negotiate and try to bring more attention to the needs of the original custodians of this land.
4: Exactly.
2: The intersectionality there is just excellent, and your awareness of privilege, all those sorts of things, that's just awesome to hear. And if I had $1 squillion, I'd back you in a benign coup to get you as joint prime ministers with those sorts of ideas. I'm all for you on that. And look, so many gaps, in queer policy in Australia. I mean, one is that trans-specific surgeries and treatments not covered by Medicare. And federal government seems to be stalling yet again.
3: Just a slip of the tongue.
2: They seem to have elbowed it aside in terms of getting Medicare coverage. And why only 75%? Why not 85%, 95%, 100%? Why have we been rationed? It just seems, it was, where are we, 9 months ago, a report said there's not enough evidence of the benefit of trans surgery. Excuse me.
3: There's decades of evidence.
2: Yeah, the people who are alive and sadly, with great respect, the people who couldn't get surgery and aren't here with us needed it.
3: May they rest in power.
2: Yeah, brilliant, Ren. They're the sort of things that's the evidence. I mean, what more do you need? And why are they only asking medical bodies and not trans people? It just seems very, very strange as to how they're going about that one. But we also know that intersex people got thrown under the bus re the census 2 years ago. And the excuses, there hadn't been enough education, more intersex and allies have been pushing on that for years, all that stuff. So there's all these gaps. You're on the button with the queer stuff there, Shell. Yeah.
4: Mm. And that's another thing, like quickly circling back to the PM question, that we would center all of these groups and minorities to the forefront for what they need and what needs to be rectified and decentralizing like the corporate hold and like shareholder hold.
3: That would be nice. We can dream.
4: Yes.
2: I'll dream with you. We just, by serendipity, we played that message about the workers' compensation petition. I'll be signing that and sending that to friends. Yes, what you were hesitating to say about the NDIA/S, I would be hesitating to say about work cover in Victoria and from what I gather in other states and territories. Misuse of system power, never. Oh, sorry, I just slipped in a puddle of my own sarcasm. But, let's come. Do we want to take a breather or do we want to keep going with your journey?
3: I'm okay to keep going. I'm enjoying myself.
2: So. Cool. We'll keep going. We're in the flow here on 3CR. Sally talking with Shelley and Ren about their journey together. So we got through, let's say somehow in some shape or form, we got through 2020 and 21, which I always say is the worst of the pandemic, then the pandemic has been, undeclared or something. But I'm careful about my language because I'm well aware of people who still need to be careful with immuno issues post-COVID. I have two close friends who are very careful about how they go out.
3: That's true. I'm one of them.
2: You
3: have three friends now.
2: Three. thank you. sort of that we have to be careful about this and masking these things. And yet almost nowadays, if you wear a mask, you're almost looked at like a, you know, nasty alien, you know, a nasty alien from Pluto or something, you know, that sort of thing, which is like so silly. Some people need them. And, you know, there are other people with allergies who, you know, when pollen season comes, you might need to wear masks. And it's just like, why? You know, so all that sort of thing. And, you know, how, you know, are you willing to talk a little more about the disabilities?
3: Yes, definitely.
2: Ren? Yeah, go for it.
3: So I was born with cerebral palsy. It's a disability with a wide spectrum of effects. No two people with cerebral palsy will be the exact same. I have never met someone with the exact same struggles as me. I've met people who are quote-unquote more mild or quote-unquote more severe, depending on the language you like to use. That's the language the medical terminology likes to use. I personally don't resonate with it very much, but there are many different experiences. But yeah, for me, I'm largely a wheelchair user, and the two of us are considered to be in an inter-abled relationship.
2: Mm-hmm.
3: And I think that colours a lot of how we navigate the world together. We have lots of unique challenges being queer and trans, but I would say my disability on top of that is sometimes an even bigger mountain to climb, because I'm immunocompromised because of a lung disorder as well. And it's something we work on together, because Chelsea is not only my partner but also my carer, and it's a role you take very seriously.
4: I really do. It's one of the most fulfilling things I could ever do and be.
2: Yeah, no, it's just, I'm, well, my sense of feeling the bond between you grows even more as I hear more about, you know, the two of you together, sort of, and what it means. I mean, in terms of the, you know, of your situation, Ren, what would, in terms of the blue sky, in terms of, I mean, I don't know, are you able to let's say, are you willing and able to be employed? What would you like, that sort of thing?
3: You know, I have a dream to have a job. That's kind of where I'm at right now, is that physically and mentally I can't, but emotionally and in terms of my own ambition, I am filled with passion. And it is a fight very internally to kind of reckon with that and tell myself, I want to do all these things, but I feel like I'm running out of time and I feel trapped. You know, that's something I deal with a lot, is that I'm a very independent, ambitious person, and I always have been. You know, my mum's always said I'm a bit of a warrior, you know, carving my own path. And but one of the hardest things is accepting that sometimes you have to stop.
2: Yeah.
3: And I think it's hard for a lot of people, and that might resonate with some of the listeners right now, be it with mental health, physical health. It's okay to stop. It's okay to lean on others.
2: Yeah. Yeah. Shell, I mean, you know, what can I ask? I mean, is a part of life? I mean, in terms of employment, work, those sorts of things, where does that sit for you?
4: Well, primarily, I am Rin's carer. That's a daily for me. I fully and wholeheartedly support Rin's dreams, and I know there is going to be a point where you're able to fulfill those dreams and passions. And what?
3: Don't forget your owner, though.
4: Yeah, of course. Mm-hmm. Me. and when that time comes, I do hope to pursue some of my own passions and interests, but like in the current scheme of things, with how much of a lack of support and resources in terms of, like, yes, I know there are disability organizations that do help people with disabilities to find work, but it is still very
3: very hit and miss.
4: Very hit and miss. Yeah, that's a great word for it. And I am just going to keep pushing through until, you know, you, until we see that improvement. And until
3: I think one of the things that I really like about our relationship and find a lot of comfort in is that we walk independent paths together. Like, I have made it very clear ever since we got together that I want to be two separate people who help each other be better versions of themselves rather than too reliant on one another. And I think as the years go on, we're getting better and better with that. And I think, oh, we talked about this in the car actually, that as much as you help me physically, I try to help you emotionally. And
4: well, you don't try, you do. You help me every day. And that's something about being an interabled couple, is there's this bias that people treat me like that I'm just some martyr or doing something, you know, so amazing by looking after my partner and being my partner's carer. But it's we're a duet, you know. You do so much for me, if not more, and it gets frustrating and upsetting when no one appreciates you and what you do.
3: I do get stopped in the street sometimes and people say, oh, you're so lucky to have her caring for you and so lucky to have him there. And I don't want to say no, because of course I'm lucky to have you in my life, but I'm lucky in the way that any partner is lucky to have their partner.
4: Exactly.
2: Yeah, just amazing. I'm sitting here with my hidden disability badge that keeps coming unclipped, but I thankfully have saved the badge. Yep, we've got them, and sometimes we don't see them.
3: Beautiful.
2: Can I ask, each of you, what is the individual dream that each of you have? What would be your blue sky sort of thing? I'll go with Ren first.
3: Let's see. I've always been a creative. I've always loved writing and drawing and creating. I think I would love to make my own animated TV show. I think that would be a dream of mine, or a set of novels, and sort of bring some of the worlds I've had in my head to life. Outside of that, in a more kind of practical sense, quote unquote, I've always been interested in working with the queer community, potentially either for advocacy or therapy. I think I'd be willing to provide that. And especially potentially like helping disabled children find their path.
2: Yeah.
3: What about you?
4: I swear it's separate. It's just we happen to both be creatives. I mean, that's what brought us together. Mm. But I'm also still a creative to this day. And one of my biggest dreams is to bring the queer stories that I have in my head out as a comic or a graphic novel, or, I mean, it would be amazing if it got animated as well, and just to reach people. Like, even if it's one person, I just want it to reach someone for them to feel like, oh, I relate to this. I feel seen by this. And from all walks of life.
3: That's part of why we went on the show today, because we thought if even one person hears it and their day is slightly better, then we've done what we set out to do.
4: Exactly.
2: Yeah, well, I'm going to say at least I'm one person. I'm just sitting here drinking in your story, feeling, you know, very energized and moved by it and all that sort of thing. And I was going to say, in terms of, you know, I think I know what you were getting at when you, in terms of the lucky to have Shell as the partner, when people make those remarks, I'm thinking of the late, great, awesome Stella Young.
3: Yes, Stella Young.
2: And the
3: yes.
2: sort of, you know, the disability porn and inspiration
3: yes.
2: type remarks.
3: Yes, yes.
2: And, you know, it's uplifting and inspiring. I know what she meant. It can be done in a very patronising way, but I personally think I was uplifted and inspired by Stella Young, even if some people misused her life in that sense. And I'm certainly moved and uplifted by the things you're saying, and I hope that those individual dreams can come together. And
3: thank you.
2: Then we come to the, we'll say, the collective pair you know, dream of, for the pair of you, you know, sort of what's that one, what would that look like
3: for us as a couple?
2: Yeah.
3: Let's see. We already hit a big milestone. We're engaged, which is very exciting. Funds are tight, but hopefully we'll scrape things together for a wedding in the next couple of years.
4: We reached our 10th year anniversary in December.
3: Yes, of dating anniversary.
2: We'll say the collective pair, dream of, for the pair of you, you know, sort of what's that one? What would that look like?
3: For us as a couple?
2: Yeah.
3: Let's see. We already hit a big milestone. We're engaged, which is very exciting. Funds are tight, but hopefully we'll scrape

0: meeting anniversary of last year, and we hope in the next year or so that we can finally have that celebration, because
1: we already feel married.
0: We already feel married, mm-hmm. and finances aside, something that we've had to like heavily consider and be wary of is that disabled rights can be your rights and income inhibited if you're officially married.
1: Yes,
0: like that's still an issue in society. That's
1: another thing we'd tweak as prime ministers.
0: The fact that your livelihood and benefits are impacted just because you get married is wrong, because as an able-bodied person, if I had a 9-to-5, my job isn't affected. I wouldn't be impacted or anything restricted or taken away when a pension is a livelihood. It's a valid income, and that shouldn't be affected at all.
2: Yeah, I there's something I had no idea about, and I'm the sort of range of emotions, sort of disbelief, anger, going through my head. I mean, you know, if anything, yeah, it certainly shouldn't be less. Maybe it should be more.
1: Yes.
2: Yep. Mm. Yeah.
1: But I will circle back to the original question about our dream of a couple, even with some gloomy clouds above. We really want to live in a townhouse. We're kind of sick of apartments by now. Yeah. Probably a million cats and dogs. We love our pets. a big queer community that we feel like we can support and support us.
0: Yeah, and having enough rooms to be able to let people stay if they're on troubled times.
1: We want to create a welcoming space for members of the community who I always see as members of the extended family. And I think that will be our goal, to kind of be strong enough as a couple and as individuals to lift other people up as well.
2: Look, that's your deep positivity and vision and compassion are just, incredibly awesome. You know, just amazing. Well, I hope you get all those dreams. And who knows, maybe in return back to you, someone listening might be able to suggest a place where some of these individual and the collective dreams can start.
1: That's true. That would be wonderful. We're open to anything.
0: Exactly.
2: Yeah.
0: Like alongside ours, we hope yours and anyone that's listening that has long-term dreams see them to fruition. Like that's, and especially in these hard times, that's we deserve that.
1: Don't give up, but it's also okay to stop and rest for a while.
0: Exactly.
2: Yep. No. All the feels there. I just want to come back, to the other query that Roving had about thoughts about the results from the Nepean by-election in Victoria last night, where the Liberals have kept the seat despite a challenge from One Nation. So, One Nation not gaining any major ground.
1: Well, that, I think, is something to celebrate in and of itself, because One Nation is a blight on our country. There are many blights, but that is definitely one of them. I'm celebrating that, but also very conscious of the fact that the Liberal Party isn't exactly doing us too many favours. So it's a mixed bag of emotions, I'd say. Definitely glad that One Nation hasn't moved forward in any like real way. I think that's one of the strongest outcomes we could have gotten. Mm. And I think when we were talking about One Nation, Chell, we likened it to some of the parties that are in America. And when you were sort of trying to understand it, like understand who is this person, who is that person, you know, why is this causing such a sort of ripple effect on social media? Why are people worried about this? And I explained, well, you know, they're quite extremist and this policy and that policy, and it did remind you a lot of what you'd experience. So

0: home.
1: Yeah. No, it is One Nation. Well, doing their most, I'm not going to call it best, to imitate a certain movements in America. We're just about out of time. We've had another message come in via the SMS, and someone has said, thank you for acknowledging COVID. The truth is everyone should be masking. Nothing ended. The government just decided our health mattered less than, well, I'm not going to mention this corporate's name, a certain corporate's profits that quarter. Let's say that corporate shouldn't necessarily go. That's all I'm going to say. We're all at risk of long COVID, which can ruin your life and becomes more likely with each infection. Yeah, don't know who that listener is, who messaged in at around 12:42. But, certainly very, very fair points there.
2: Yeah, very true. Yeah. Very true. It's still real. It's still alive. Yeah.
3: Took the words right out of our mouths because people want to act like it's gone, but it's not. Like, it still has its long-term effects, and it's impacting everybody every day.
1: Yeah, it is. And we do need to be careful. And, of course, with this now, what seems like the downturn towards chillier and wetter weather, I think this is the time where we have to be careful. Get your make sure your COVID and flu vaccinations are up to date. Get them done, everyone.
3: Don't forget your mask.
1: And don't forget the mask. Any last...
2: When able to, of course. There are exceptions.
1: Indeed. Well said. Any last thoughts before, because we have to wrap up and make way for freedom of species?
2: I'm just going to say thank you, Sally, for inviting us on. It was such a warm and welcoming environment. This is our first time with any kind of radio broadcasting.
3: Yeah, it is certainly a one-in-a-lifetime experience. It's something we're never going to forget. And
2: I think it's a little bit of a spark. I'm very keen to check out what else we can do in this sphere.
3: Yes. So thank you so much, and it was such an honor to be here and answer your questions and answer the audience's questions, and thank you so much.
2: And thank you to everyone listening.
1: Oh, thank you both for sharing the journey, being so open, so authentic, which is what we need in this world and what 3CR is about. Thanks to our listeners who messaged in, Roving, Xavier, and listen, I'm not quite sure of the identity of, but thank you to you too. Got to get out of here, make way for Freedom of Species, talking all things animal advocacy, vegetarian and vegan. And today, hopefully, they are interviewing Layla from Bats of Geelong.
3: Oh.
2: Fascinating.
1: And I'm allowed to make self-deprecating humour remarks. Bats, that's certainly for me. And just because we didn't get it in, I'm the person who does professional wrestling, so that's why I'm Bats. And we got it in at 12:57 and 41. So it's a late bet today if you were focusing on the wrestling reference. Anyway, better get out of here. Make way for Freedom of Species. Meg coming in soon. Take it out today with a little bit of Emma Wall from the album Sneak from many years ago and Any Minute Now. Thanks, Shelley and Ren, for coming in. Thanks, listeners, once again. I'm Sally Goldner. Stay difficult and stay happy. Catch you next week.

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1: Welcome to Women on the Line, a radical intersectional current affairs program making space for the voices of women and gender diverse people. 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My name is Phuong Tran. Women on the Line acknowledges that this program is produced on the land of the Wurundjeri people of the Kulin Nation and that their sovereignty was never ceded. We acknowledge their elders past and present, as well as the traditional owners of the land on which you're hearing us from. This always was and always will be Aboriginal land. For this week's episode of Women on the Line, we go back into the archives and revisit the historic 50-day Victorian Nurses and Midwives strike from 1986. As 3CR Community Radio celebrates its 50th anniversary this year, and this program celebrates its 40th anniversary, we are dedicating this special May Day edition of the show to the nurses' strike and the rolling coverage that took place on 3CR at the time. On today's program, you will hear segments from three episodes of Women on the Line that aired in November and December 1986, presented by Deb Welsh, former 3CR presenter and creator of Women on the Line. Across the three episodes, Deb speaks to nurses and members of the Royal Australian Nursing Federation, now known as the Australian Nursing and Midwifery Foundation, and shares speeches, chants, and songs from the various rallies and walkouts that took place across the state of Victoria. There were several factors that set the conditions for this industrial action in 1986, the first being the Royal Australian Nursing Federation's vote in 1984 to remove the no-strike clause from its rules, under the leadership of the late Barbara Carson. In the same year, the Victorian government cut its health budget, and by September 1985, nurses and midwives were still working for low wages, burdened by non-nursing duties and high patient loads. In 1986, the Industrial Relations Commission handed down its award decision, the interpretation of which saw hundreds of nurses downgraded into lower classifications, some even with lower pay, and qualifications allowances withdrawn. On the 30th of October, at a stop-work meeting held at the Melbourne Sports and Entertainment Centre, members voted to strike from the following day. The following audio, taken from the episode on 14th of November 1986, provides an insight into what pushed nurses and midwives to take action and why this was a particularly extraordinary event.
2: On Women on the Line, it's time to look at nurses taking action.
3: We're mostly women, and nurses have always carried the bag. You know, we've been a very biddable, amenable, manipulatable community. And it's blackmail, because we care about our patients, they know we care about our patients, and so they put it on us.
4: So do you reckon it's not only a form of sexual discrimination, but emotional blackmail?
3: Oh, very much emotional blackmail. I mean, you know, there's been a lot of tears shed over this.
5: United we stand, divided we fall.
2: The last few weeks have indeed been momentous times for Victorian nurses, as they've taken quite unprecedented industrial action in support of proper implementation of their new award and career structure. It's been a dispute that's been notable for a number of reasons. The fact that nursing is traditionally and still largely today a profession of women has in no small way affected the government's response to nurses' demands and the media's reporting of the dispute. And as well, it's been much more than a dispute over particular grievances about pay and conditions. It's also a significant challenge to the historical role and status of nurses within the health system. And thirdly, it's been notable for the solidarity and determination with which nurses have stood by their claims. For many of them, it's been the first time they have ever taken action of this kind. But more on all this later. First, what's the dispute more particularly about? On the 20th of June this year, after many years of campaigning by nurses, a new award was implemented in Victoria. The award promised substantial pay rises to nurses and as well a career structure to give nurses an incentive to follow through their profession and nursing itself professional status. Nurses were quite happy with the terms and scope of the award, and over the following months, in cooperation with hospital administrations, they put in submissions for their appropriate gradings. It was then that the problems really began, as most nurses found themselves classified by the government at least one grade, and sometimes two or three grades lower than the award defined them. Here's some examples. Three large Melbourne hospitals, the Alfred, the Royal Women's and Prince Henry's, all considered that less than two of their nurses were of Grade 1 status. That's a classification for freshly qualified nurses who are under regular supervision. The government, however, allocated 230 Grade 1 positions at the Alfred, 289 at the Royal Women's and at Prince Henry's 149. Nurses argued that not only was it unreasonable that experienced nurses were getting this grading, but that in any case regular supervision tends not to be there, that the system's been running down for so long that many nurses have left rather than continue to cope with the stresses associated with the job, and that many first-year and highly unqualified nurses actually work on their own for a large percentage of the time. Here's Hetty Veltman from the Royal Women's.
6: We know, for instance, that Mr. Meyer has a lot of our dropouts, so to speak, and I don't mean that in a derogatory manner. People do go and work in other areas just because it is less stressful to stand behind a counter than it is to work at the bedside. And certainly in terms of money, it's more lucrative. But I think people need to be very aware that money is not the sole issue. It really is only one of 20 points that we're trying to present at this point in time.
2: Therese Jenkins from the Latrobe Valley Hospital.
7: A lot of people are under the mistaken impression that it's the primary factor in this dispute. Now, there's no denying that it's a factor. However, money is, it's not money for its own sake. It's money because it represents the sort of recognition that nurses have deserved for a very long time. And also, the description of various gradings in the new award also will give account of the type of work that nurses do and will add a public appreciation to the sort of work they do, and that's the sort of thing that nurses need. They've had a climate where their profession has been denigrated for a great number of years, and now unfortunately the government has jumped on a new award as an opportunity to get rid of a lot of senior positions. Now that is one of the things that's incensed a great many nurses, that now not only are a lot of them being undergraded, a lot of them are being literally demoted, being charged just one day and then not the next.
8: And is this where the actual pay cuts come in, that we've heard that some nurses have actually lost money out of this new award?
7: Well, it does come in that sense, but it also comes in for a great many nurses where they've had, heaven knows how, the incentive and the determination to go and qualify themselves further, and they have done two or three postgraduate certificates, whereas in the past they were given allowances for those. They're now not given allowances for those once they get past grade two.
8: So there really isn't any incentive to continue studying or to continuing improving your knowledge of the profession?
7: No. Well, I think what little incentive there was has now been removed.
2: Joan Marnie from the Royal Women's Hospital.
9: I believe in the award there was a savings clause to cover incumbent positions, which means that current staff will not lose out in their wages at the date of operation of the award. That's not to say that future people filling those positions would not come down in their salary, and that is one of the things that I, as an older nurse, am so keen to support my colleagues in this action, because we really are fighting for future nurses. In my case, my career is coming very close to its finality, but it is so important to do this now for the nursing profession. Prior to this award, which was handed down in June, the last award was handed to nurses in 1938. Now that's incredible when you consider the leaps and bounds which have occurred in the nursing profession.
2: The RANF believes that the government's approach to implementing the award has been quite cynical, dependent on how much it wants to spend, not in fact what the award stipulates. While the government claims only 14 nurses have received a net pay cut under the new award, the RANF claims that hundreds of its members are in that position, and that's been backed up by hundreds of nurses ringing talkback programs on Melbourne radio. Whilst the government says it will ensure no particular nurse will lose money, it sometimes seems to be forgotten that the idea was a substantial pay increase. After weeks of unsuccessful negotiations with the Health Department and the Minister, David White, nurses first walked out at the Western and General Hospital on Wednesday the 5th of November. The following day saw nurses in many city and country hospitals walk off the job. By the 12th of October, when the Alfred Hospital nurses walked out, all of Melbourne's major hospitals were left with skeleton staff.

0: of the Alfred members, we will march quietly to the health department to show that we're not happy about walking out on our patients and that we are serious about what we are doing. Can you please do this in respect of the members at the Alfred? Silent march. Silent march, okay?
1: Both the government and the media used highly emotive ploys to attempt to get the nurses back to work. Most common was the accusation of abandoning patients to die. The Premier, Mr. Kane, suggested that nurses could be faced with civil and criminal charges, for example, manslaughter if patients died. He also threatened to use police to break the picket lines, to the chagrin of not only the nurses, but also the Chief Commissioner of Police, Mick Miller. They were the sort of arguments that struck at the heart of what is considered by many as a revolution in nurses' approaches to their jobs. Much of the media, in particular the Melbourne Aged, claimed that nurses were being irresponsible and not caring and had abandoned their patients. Helen O'Donald from the Royal Melbourne.
2: Nurses, for one, haven't abandoned their patients. They have set up picket lines outside hospitals. That, again, is standard practice. I don't know what they think at the Age about standard industrial practice, but I don't see other unions not setting up pickets and just letting everything go through, however. The patients haven't been abandoned. The patients have been nursed with night duty ratios and skeleton staff ratios. The night duty ratios apply to those critical care areas. If the Age and the government say they're not sufficient, then perhaps they should take that up with the government, because they're the levels of staff that have been set to work in those units overnight. If the government say they're safe, then we're assuming that they are. If they're now saying they're not, then perhaps they need to look at their staffing levels. As far as nurses not being forced to go on strike, I think one of the things that I personally find sickening in the whole thing is that nurses, because they're a predominantly female profession, have always been seen as subservient, and that doesn't happen anymore.
1: The dispute reached an early stalemate as the government claimed it would only negotiate through the State Industrial Relations Commission, only on some of the 20 grievances, and not whilst the nurses remained on strike. The RANF claimed it would only negotiate if all of its 20 grievances were heard together. The government and the health department then went to the State Industrial Commission without the nurses, and then claimed to negotiate with the nurses outside that body would be illegal. The nurses continued to insist that they were prepared to negotiate with the government at any time.
2: We really do have no options, that all the avenues that are open to us in terms of negotiation have been closed. The government previously, for the last couple of weeks before we took strike action, have been totally ignoring any claim whatsoever to negotiate. RANF has now been saying for some 5 weeks that they'll negotiate any time, anywhere, anyhow, and with anyone, which is a sweeping statement given some of the people that work in the health department. The nurses have no further avenue. The only way you can then get a hearing is by taking industrial action.
1: Therese Jenkins again.
3: Well, I think that the government's reaction has been quite appalling. It's not only has it refused to speak, but it's also tried to attach some honour to that sort of attitude by harassing nurses and telling them that they're trying to move outside of the wage-fixing principles, and by saying that they're trying to ruin the arbitration system, etc. Now, the arbitration system is actually the conciliation and arbitration system, and it works on two facets. It works on the basis that employer and employee can meet and come to some agreements, and then it further works on the basis of arbitration for the agreements that can't be reached. And what we're saying is that the Arbitration Commission has not been dealing with our matters in the past terribly fairly. We don't see it in our best interest to go into more meetings with endless adjournments and with no real direction. What we want is to sit down with our employer and find a direction and find all the common ground and then proceed further. And there is nothing to say that's outside of the law. If they can't be fair when we're present and we're party to a discussion, how on earth are they going to be fair when we're not present?
4: After a special edition of 3CR Monday program Smash and Grab that was dedicated to the strike and issues concerning nurses, presenters Vij Geddes and Deb Welsh decided to continue broadcasting news and updates on the industrial action with a new daily program called Nurses Update with the cooperation of the RANF. Due to the financial strain of the strike, 3CR organised a special fundraising radiothon to support the union strike fund, raising over $10,000 for nurses and their families. In this next segment, taken from Women on the Line, 27th of November 1986, Deb Welsh speaks to RANF Branch Secretary Irene Bolger about the ongoing negotiations, the support from the community, and the solidarity between workers.

0: Nurses there from the picket line at St Vincent's Hospital, one of the 40 Victorian hospitals that has faced walkouts by their nurses in protest against the government's implementation of their new award and career structure. The Royal Australian Nurses Federation has argued that the Health Department has interpreted the new award in a cynical fashion, largely on the basis of how much money they wanted to spend, or that they had to spend. Nurses have walked out at all large Melbourne hospitals, leaving a skeleton staff to look after patients. After a month of this action, the media outcry about leaving patients to die has died down. In fact, most hospitals are operating on normal night duty ratios, and the state government, more than anyone, has played down fears for patient safety, partly because it would support the RANF's claim that hospitals are grossly understaffed, and partly because saving a month's wages for 14,000 striking nurses will go to some significant way to getting them out of their deficit problems. After the first 2 weeks of the strike, both the government and the State Industrial Relations Commission have been forced to pull back substantially from their hard-line positions of no negotiations while the nurses remained on strike. They had quite clearly been bargaining on the nurses being unable to sustain industrial action, and also that they had no understanding of the industrial process. During the last week of November, things looked promising for a resolution to the dispute when the government and the State Industrial Relations Commission finally consented to private talks with the union and the ACTU. They'd been saying all along that such talks would be illegal. Speaking the day before the first round of private talks, on Monday the 24th of November, RANF State Secretary Irene Bolger made it clear the nurses were going to stick to their demands.
1: I'm a little concerned that there's going to be a sort of an appearance of conciliation, and that then we're going to get to Wednesday and they're going to say, well, conciliation's failed once again, and we're going to have to go into arbitration or something else terrible is going to befall us. So I think, I mean, I'm going in there in an optimistic mood, but I think after the first couple of hours on Monday morning we'll have a fairly good idea about what they're on about, and I think we'll make it quite clear to them from our point of view that they've got to remember how determined the nurses are, and that if they are going to hold us in there mucking around for 2 days, we're not going to be too impressed by Wednesday, I can assure them.
0: The other development that looked likely to hasten the end of the dispute has been some support weighing in from other unions. Many of the twists and turns in this dispute have been motivated by ALP faction alliances within the party as a whole and also within the socialist left. The union movement as a whole has not supported the nurses in any way, but some unions, such as the building workers, the food preservers and the Latrobe Valley power workers, have offered support and threatened industrial action in the first week of December if the situation is not resolved favourably for the nurses. It's particularly hard to understand this dispute unless you understand that it's very much about alliances. It's not so much about who's following what appropriate industrial process. On the Wednesday, the third day of private talks, the union and the ACTU came to an agreed position on wage claims. The RANF put forward what they considered were appropriate reclassifications and pay scales for the state's nurses, in default of the Health Department coming up with any ideas. Sources within the Health Department claim they don't really have any ideas, and particularly they don't have any money. After a month of sitting on picket lines, nurses are becoming weary and out of pocket. But there's no sign that their determination is flagging. In fact, quite the opposite. The strength of their resolve and of public support continues to surprise everyone, except the nurses. Here's Irene Bolger again.
1: The support has been excellent. I mean, I think it's probably been almost unprecedented in terms of during a strike situation like this, particularly one that's reasonably prolonged, I suppose, that the public are obviously very well aware that of the sort of conditions that nurses have worked under. I mean, I would imagine that very many of them have been through a hospital at one stage or other in their lives, so they are aware of what nurses do and of how hard they work and of how exploited they've been. And I think that's why, and also that nurses have used their industrial action in a limited way over the years, and so they haven't been sort of going out on strike every 10 minutes over minor issues, and so they know that this is serious by the stance that the nurses have taken. The nurses are obviously not joyous about walking out of the hospitals either. It's obviously has affected them quite deeply, and I think the public have come to the realisation that there is something seriously wrong here, and even though they might basically have a problem with strikes, they do support the nurses in terms of what their issues are. And I think in terms of If you stand on a picket line, you only have to stand there for half an hour and see the amount of support that comes. You do get the odd whacker, of course, but the amount of support that's there is quite amazing, and I think that's helped, particularly has helped on the picket lines for them to have that sort of public support.
2: As the strike continued, nurses continued to face hostility from the government, the media and others. Eventually, walkouts spread to critical care facilities and the dispute came to a head. On the 19th of December, nurses gathered again in their thousands to consider a $30 million package offer from the government, providing wage rises, the return of qualifications allowances and a new career structure. And the next day, on the 20th of December 1986, the nurses voted to return to work. In this final segment, taken from Women on the Line, the 12th of December 1986, Deb speaks to Steve Dover, Victorian RANF Assistant Secretary.
0: The Victorian nurses' strike is now in its seventh week, unbelievably enough, and the amount of progress made in the dispute has been so minimal over that time that many believe that the state government's only tactic has been to hold out, maybe till after Christmas even, to try and break the nurses' resolve. In the sixth week, the most significant development has been nurses walking out of some critical care areas in some hospitals, which until then had been maintained with skeleton staff. The ACTU's been involved in talks, but President Simon Crean's statement that nurses should go back to work, despite the fact that they still have not won any real concessions from the government, has not given the nurses too much faith. An example of the sort of concessions the government's been prepared to give is this. One of the major arguments has been over the pay and status of Grade 1 and Grade 2 nurses. The RANF's been arguing that Grade 1 nurses should be all first-year nurses, and once nurses have a year of experience, they should automatically be classified as Grade 2. The government's prepared to agree to that, but they've said, we're going to pay Grade 2 nurses Grade 1 wages, just call them Grade 2. So, for an update on the strike situation at the end of the sixth week, I rang Steve Dover, who's the Victorian RANF Assistant Secretary, and I asked him if the RANF had changed its demands, as the government and some of the media has been claiming.
3: Well, no, the demands haven't changed at all. What we have done is, in fact, put forward a proposal that will address all those demands, and our locker claims has really only changed in that it's now become a process for settling the problems that have arisen out of this new award.
0: Has the Health Department or the government come up with any formulas to solve the dispute, or has that all been left to the RANF?
3: No, the Health Department hasn't come up with any offer at all to resolve this dispute. They continually keep saying that the only way it can be solved is by arbitration, and they, in doing so, are denying this union and its members the right to properly have matters conciliated before the arbitration process, and I think that's a very dangerous trend for not only us but for the rest of the union movement, that if employers take the stand, and I draw the analogy to the Robe River dispute, where they're not going to talk to their employees about problems, then that's going to be really make a farce of the industrial relations system in this country.
0: So if that's where the stalemate lies, what happens from here? Are more nurses going to go out of casualty and intensive care areas?
3: Well, at the moment, we have put a hold on that situation because of some discussions with the ACTU. We're hoping that further movement can be made in those discussions and then possibly put those result of those discussions to the government.
0: So what happens over the next few days, over the weekend and into next week? Have you got any idea about how the dispute could be resolved?
3: Well, RN is involved in further talks with the ACTU today. You know, we are optimistic, but we have to keep in mind that, you know, optimism has been raised in the past, but we're, you know, cautiously optimistic about that. We'll see what happens in those negotiations and take it from there.
2: The following quote comes from the 2016 book Radical Radio Book, celebrating 40 years of 3CR, and sums up the end and the lasting legacy of the nurses' strike. While not wholly satisfactory, the new award implemented the career structure sought by the union and provided substantial wage gains. But perhaps most importantly, the strike had politicised nurses and demonstrated that they were prepared to take a stand on issues important to the sustainability of their profession. Thank you to 3CR Community Radio for access to its archival content, to the ANMF digital exhibition of the strike, and to the following publication, Radical Radio Book, celebrating 40 years of 3CR. That's all for Women on the Line today. We would love to hear any comments or thoughts you have about the program, so please send us an email at womenontheline@gmail.com or give us a call at 3CR on 03-9419-8377. Women on the Line is a national feminist current affairs program. 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I'm Phuong Tran. 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

0: Welcome to Earth Matters, environmental justice stories from so-called Australia and around the world. Produced at the studios of 3CR on Wurundjeri Woiwurrung country in Naarm, Melbourne, and broadcast across the continent via the Community Radio Network. I pay my respects to elders past and present of the Wurundjeri Woiwurrung and of the many lands our content reaches. I recognise that sovereignty has never been ceded, and I affirm that there can be no environmental justice without justice for First Nations peoples across the globe. I'm Mia Audrey.
1: We have to participate as nature. I am that. I am the process of life.
0: This week on Earth Matters, we zoom out and across the world to speak with an author and human development practitioner based in Antigua about the big picture of sustainable development. Cherise Ajoda has spent over two decades as a United Nations program specialist working in human rights, environmental rights, and governance across the Caribbean. She has worked in St. Lucia, Grenada, Suriname, Belize, and Canada, focusing on poverty reduction, gender equity, and resilience. Her book, Things I Would Have Told to My Children If I Had Them, explores emotional connection, regenerative living, and building a life rooted in purpose. Cherise's work is rooted in an intersectional, expansive, and systems-oriented approach to planetary flourishing. She has consulted on poverty eradication, violence prevention, food sovereignty and food security, human rights and global trade, and prevention of existential and catastrophic risk, amongst other areas. Through deep reflection, what has emerged is a concern with human transformation, how each of us can cultivate connection with ourselves, each other, and our planet. You'll hear about what has changed in the development sector over recent decades, Cherise's intersectional understanding of poverty and wealth, the concept of the meta-crisis, and more. This one's for the big picture thinkers. Enjoy.
2: Well, Cherise, thank you so much for coming on the show and tuning in from Antigua. I really appreciate it.
1: Thank you, Mia. Thank you so much for having me.
2: I'm so grateful. You have had an incredibly wide-ranging career. I mean, looking at your resume, it's hard to believe that you're just one person, really. Can you share some of your career highlights and maybe a couple of projects that have been most meaningful to you?
1: In the context of my work and kind of linking that to an environmental focus, I would say that some of the most integrative work that I've done has been around the development of the multidimensional poverty index for the region that I live and work in. And it was the first time that I did something in the context of my work at the UN at the time that was really integrative and was looking beyond income as a determining factor of health and well-being, and was looking at the broader environment in which we are living and experiencing health and well-being. And it has the potential to include environmental variables as part of defining health and well-being. And it was a really wonderful breath of fresh air to recognize that we're not saying that income is everything, or that it can even give us everything in terms of health and well-being and wealth, and that wealth and income are different. And looking at access to resources and looking at what we're actually capable of achieving, and that you can't do that in a separate siloed way of thinking about it. So multidimensional as humans and within our natural environment, it gave me that opportunity to see how that could work.
2: Interesting. Do you feel like that kind of thinking, that systems thinking, that's such a big part of your work, has that become more prevalent in the development space? I guess I'm curious about what kinds of changes you might have seen over the course of your career in thinking.
1: It's definitely becoming something that's more accepted as necessary. And so in the context of the work in the, let's say, post-World War II governance structure, where the UN would have come up And we would have seen the globalization of trade and all of these things and all of the interconnected systems. The human rights frameworks came up as that space where we were saying that we are working in an interconnected way, and rights are interconnected and interdependent, and we need to recognize that we can't exist in silos, and that human development and human flourishing in and of itself is an integrative process. But this now, coupled with fossil capitalism and linear economics, means that you're actually competing for rights and competing for access to your basic needs, even though the goal was that we would have had that more interconnected whole being approach to development and rights. And so I'm saying that to say we would have become with an awareness. We would have begun with an awareness. But because we are fighting for resources to support programs and all of those things, you start seeing fragmentation. You start seeing things being, linear problem, linear solutions based. What I've noticed is, yes, there is more of an awareness of doing integrative work, and you'll see discussions on circular economics. You will see regenerative work coming up now. But it's coming up because we're at that very last moment. It's emerged now in a way that is a response to the fact that we have reached a state of biospheric degradation that is alarming. And so I'm making that point to say it's revealed something about humankind. And the fact that we've had this knowledge for a long time, but we're only applying it in this way because there's a sense of urgency that we had not witnessed before. Essentially, that sense of urgency has arisen because we're in a situation that has come about precisely because we didn't pay attention to it when we should have.
2: Absolutely.
1: Right? So the
2: Or,
1: knowledge
2: only
1: has
2: certain
1: been there.
2: people were paying attention, right? And they weren't necessarily the people with the keys. How much have you come up against, I guess, the totalizing story that humans as a species are the problem, when that can erase so much differentiation between different cultures, different groups of people? Does it feel that that ends up being the story, that humans are the problem, and there's a loss of that detail of, well, how are different people relating to the environment? How are First Nations people relating to the environment?
1: So no, it's not that humans are the problem. It's that, so my journey to the Anthropocene is coming from, we have the post-World War II reconstruction process that saw the globalization of economy that was based on accelerated growth, which was focused on extraction from the planet, was focused on technological enhancement. So you have massive industrialization, you have massive consumption, you have world populations explosions, you have pollution and waste. And so this is coming from a very clear global structure that facilitated a process. So you get to what has been called the great acceleration of human pressures on the planet, where you can see post-1950 all of these things accelerating. And so it's very specific activities and structures of governance, right? And this is, of course, again, it's known within those structures, just like our Indigenous roots tell us, just like any community would tell us, that of course the environment matters, but extraction and profit and all of those things were preferenced because the idea was progress was defined by economic prosperity and technological advancement. And this was enabled by some very specific structures. It's not based on a shared ideology or a shared way of living in the world. It's based on geopolitical constructs of what progress would look like. And then you have all of the spin-off issues from that, including, centralized agriculture and all that that means for us and our communities, and issues of food access, and then all of the environmental costs of those types of things, right? And so the idea was to create a state of interdependence that would avert total war, but it was based on a system that was fraught with power imbalances.
2: Absolutely. And how much do you see these similar power dynamics playing out in the scarcity that people are feeling that you've kind of alluded to, this sense that there's limited resources that different people are now having to jostle over? Are those same power dynamics playing out in that? I guess the question is it an issue of scarcity or is it an issue of distribution more so in your view?
1: So one, there's always an issue of distribution, always, because at the end of the day, there is such a huge gap in wealth equality, inequality. So even when there is a sense of scarcity, and the truth is that we have broken down the regenerative processes of the biosphere to the point where we are fighting, but we also have actually increased conflict because of the disparity in access to wealth, and wealth being resources, real tangible resources. So if a corporation has bought up all of the land, even though it's true we're having challenges with pollution and waste and so on of agricultural lands and soil depletion, we still also have enough that if it was more equally distributed, if it wasn't just all bought up, that of course we would all be better off. So it's both. When I started this work in my 20s, 26 years ago, we weren't quite in this space where I would say, oh yes, we've depleted resources to this point. I would have been saying, this is about distribution and power, and we need to look at that.
2: Right.
1: And now I'm saying, whoa.
2: There are certain limits that we're reaching.
1: Yeah, it's a reality. But then, of course, as you see that tension in the biosphere increase, you will see that power grab become even more concentrated.
2: I'm curious on a personal level what the emotional journey has been of 26 years in the industry. I mean, you've alluded to a couple of things that have changed along the way, and I imagine that many of them have been really hard to witness. I mean, coming up against more and more planetary life support system limits is a very difficult thing for all of us, but you're really on the front lines. How have you gone coping with the, I imagine, grief, anger, exhaustion along the way?
1: All of that. And so recently, there have been some things that have coalesced for me on this and are helping me to feel more grounded in how I respond. And so grief, essential, grieving, seeing what remains that can be taken forward, releasing the past and not looking for the future to somehow heal the past. We're not going to get back to what we know was the ideal or what we think was the ideal. What can we accept as enough to take forward that can contribute to a future that's still based on the preservation of life? The other side of it is, how am I participating? What's my orientation? And one of the things that has emerged for me in my awareness in the development context is our position in relationship to what we see as nature. And the majority of our activities have been focused on, we hear about greening, we hear about sustainability. A lot of that is still within the realm of the same paradigm of just avoidance of total collapse. It's not in that regenerative phase yet. We're still seeing ourselves as separate from nature, and we're still operating independence on a depleting economic system. Then we get to a stage where, and you can see the evolution, where we start thinking about restoration and reconciliation. And that's about changing relationships to nature, feeling a sense of accountability, but also recognizing that we don't exist without the biosphere. And when you get to that regenerative place, you understand that we have to participate as nature. I am that. I am the process of life. If we're connected enough, and this is why I love bioregioning as an approach, is that you're really present for this moment and in connection with the environment around you, you're recognizing, what is that thing that I can do that's catalytic, that's unique to me in this moment? That's given me a lot of peace, because it really firmly grounds you in what's possible for you, but also just the incredible impact you can have. And so I say all the time, you know, trees don't have to be told. what the next thing is. They don't have to be told how to be good trees. That when you exist in full cognitive engagement, you already are being in love and in acceptance of the regenerative nature of the world around you and in acceptance of the fact that you're all interconnected.
0: Cherise Ajoda, on tapping into our innate understanding of connection and regeneration in order to cultivate flourishing in our ailing world. You're listening to Earth Matters, Community Radio's National Environmental Justice Program. We're hearing from Cherise Ajoda, who has spent over two decades as a United Nations program specialist working in human rights, environmental rights, and governance across the Caribbean. Over her decades in the development sector, Cherise has witnessed a growing understanding of the intersectional nature of global crises and their solutions. Concepts like the metacrisis have come to the fore, reflecting an awareness of interconnections between the wicked problems we are facing.
2: Would you share a little about this concept of the metacrisis for listeners who may not have heard the word before?
1: Yes, so this is a way of describing what we are experiencing as a number of crises converging. When you ask people what they think the scariest things emerging on the planet are, I mean, you can't pick. And so it's talking about the interconnected state of risk, the totality of crisis and risk. But what's special about how Daniel Schmachtenberger and his team at the Civilization Research Institute do is they talk about the underlying human decision-making mechanisms that keep us perpetuating this state of risk and crisis. So the same things that you would have asked me about, we talk about perverse incentives, where we're rewarding things in the short term that have externalities that cause harm, where we have social traps, where we're participating in things we feel we have to. I mean, our economic system is one of those things, but every time we do something in the economy, we're depleting something, we're co contributing to waste somewhere, we're potentially harming someone, right? And so it's talking about those feedback loops that reinforce our state of risk and crises. And so it gives us an opportunity to think about how we can break that.
2: And I understand that a big part of what you think would break that is something you call qualitative growth, or sometimes you refer to regenerative development. Would you speak a little
1: Yes, okay.
2: to what those look like on the ground?
1: Yeah, so in terms of the systems view of life, so Krzysztof Kapferer, in his book, The Systems View of Life, he really started thinking about the reality of, oh my goodness, we're trying to have infinite growth on a finite planet. And he talks about how all living systems will have periods of quantitative growth where you're expanding, but then you have a period where you stop. And you start focusing on the qualitative experiences within the system. And so, focusing on qualitative values in terms of development is just so critical. And I mean, it can be as common sense as these things like health and well-being. And you start paying attention to a whole system development process, to think about that experience of life. And again, what is our definition of progress? It can't just be the narrow definition of, having stuff and money. What is that? What human wants to be defined that way?
2: I will say, speaking of stuff and money, a kind of undertone or almost elephant in the room of the conversation is we are speaking from very different places. I'm here in so-called Australia, and while I don't think it's necessarily easy to be alive anywhere at this point in history, there is a lot that we can take for granted. I did want to offer you a chance for you to challenge us with your perspective from witnessing life elsewhere, and I guess ask what our responsibilities are in such an unequal world. Do you have any suggestions for listeners what we can be doing to support regeneration elsewhere from our position in a wealthy country?
1: I was working with Oxfam Canada years ago and had a moment to speak to one of our partners who worked in Africa. And I was very young and everything. And I said, well, exactly that. What can we do to help you And she said to me, focus on getting your government to stop exploiting us.
2: For listeners, what we can be doing to support regeneration elsewhere from our position in a wealthy country.
1: I was working with Oxfam Canada years ago and had a moment to speak to one of our partners who worked in Africa. And I was very young and everything. And I said, you know, well, exactly that. What can we

0: talking about trade regimes, and they're talking about all of those global systems that are so extractive and are, exporting harm. And at the end of the day, it occurred to me that all the things that you honor in your space, it reverberates. Your care for ancient knowledge, for indigenous wisdom, your care for the earth, it's an example. And if you can gain a kind of critical mass that influences your government just so, then, of course, that's going to have an incredible global effect. The other side of that is each of us has to do the same thing where we are. Because there's a political context that is definitely supporting a type of unequal distribution of power. That is true. But then at the same time, in our own space, how can we find that agency and points of catalytic influence that can have that impact to transform more than just that immediate space? Sharing resources, all of those things that you know already, reaching out. Those are the things, sharing knowledge, because cash is scarce, and this is a big challenge for all of us. One of the things that I try to do with people is say, let's think about resources beyond money. What are the things around you that you can use to help you? Because we've been so conditioned to only see access to power as being access to money. How can we see what little we may have? And you're right. I mean, I have family in Beirut that have had buildings next to them bombed. What are the conditions? How much agency can we exercise in a moment? It shrinks so much for so many of us. Those of us who have more of it, let's see how we can do as much good as possible with it.
1: Well, Cherise, I'm so grateful to you for sharing your knowledge with us today. It's been amazing to hear some of your wisdom. Thank you so much for coming on the show.
0: Yes, Mia, thank you so much, and please stay in touch.
1: Cherise Ajoda, Sustainable Development Practitioner on doing as much good as we can with the agency we have. You've been listening to Earth Matters, Community Radio's National Environmental Justice Program. I'm Mia Audrey. Over almost three decades as a United Nations program specialist in the Caribbean, Cherise has honed a complex and intersectional approach to sustainable development. We've heard from her about what working in environmental rights across the Caribbean taught her about the connection between ecological and human fragility, why our human systems are making us and our planet more fragile and less resilient, what a regenerative approach to development looks like, and how the personal and political connect when it comes to living well on a planet that pushes us towards disconnection. In recognition of the challenge Cherise presents, to take seriously our individual responsibility in an unequal and ailing world, and particularly in light of her focus on self-awareness and inner transformation, I wanted to close with a poem that is dear to me. It's by Emily Swanson, and was shared in a webinar as part of The Wilds Beyond Climate Justice in 2020. The poem, and the conference where I heard it, reflects an understanding of humans as embedded, co-created, slippery things with blurry boundaries and deep responsibilities. I hope you've taken something from this big picture show. Tune in next week for more environmental justice stories. Palimpsest by Emily Swanson. Life is not safe. You will not survive as you are, not even through breakfast. The cereal will change you. The milk, the cream in your coffee has already conspired with the sugar, and yourself will never be the same. This living is dangerous work. To be fully alive, you must risk everything you are, each moment. Living is an entanglement. An orgiastic engagement, a dissolution. Everything is changed by everything else, and when something that has touched you is changed, you are changed again. This is the way of it in an entangled universe. We are helpless to our changing. the frozen and glacial belief that we control how we

0: change has finally crashed into the sea, and the waters are rising and submerging the coastlines we try to control with our wild intentions. Our lives lay alongside, on top of, inside, outside, underneath the lives of other bodies, other intelligences. Power is not dominion over. Power is participation. Power is listening. Power is allowing ourselves to be rubbed against, to be penetrated, to be changed, to die to what we thought we were, and open to our expansiveness, our beauty, our monstrousness, in the face of a throbbingly alive world. We do not know what we will become. We write our story alongside and on top of the stories of the spoon and the table, of the highway and the forgotten forests. Be willing to walk away at each moment from all you thought you knew about yourself and the world. Be willing to surrender again and again and again to the otherness of coffee, of computers, of pine trees. The world has intention for us. We are seeking one another. Do not believe in your loneliness. What you feel as loneliness is the pull and call of the world for more engagement. 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Let the marks be left. Become bird and glacier, spoon and table, forgotten forest and highway. Let them converse with the galaxy of your skin. Become more world, as the world becomes more you. 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
2: Palestine is not just the land of the Muslims. 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We are saying there is going to be one state of Palestine, the historic Palestine, where the Jews and the Christians and the Muslims can live side by side peacefully.
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1: I'm Andy Fleming.
0: Andy, quick question. 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
1: And stay anti-fascist.
2: Don't miss Future Country, the Country Road and NGV First Nations Commission's exhibition, now showing at NGV Australia. See new work by eight emerging First Nations artists from around Australia who've been guided by esteemed industry mentors to present their most ambitious works to date. From weaving and photography to sculpture and possum skin cloak making, experience these powerful works in this free exhibition. Open daily until 30.

0: 3CR would like to acknowledge the Kulin Nation, true owners, caretakers and custodians of the land from which we broadcast. 3CR pays respect to elders past and present of the Kulin Nation. We recognise their unceded sovereignty.
1: This is 3CR Breakfast. Oh yeah. Alternative news, analysis and current affairs. Monday to Friday, 7 a.m. to 8:30 a.m. Only double. Clap your hands.
0: Good morning, listeners. It is 7:01 on Wednesday, the 6th of May. Happy birthday to Theodore, if he's listening, who's a friend of mine. I'm Sonia. I'm here with you until 8:30 this morning. And we've got quite a few live interviews this morning. First off, though, thank you to Earth Matters for that programme. Another excellent interview on the interconnections between human rights, justice, the ways we view the land. I thought it was brilliant. Anyway, on our show today, we're going to be talking with about the NDIS with somebody who has lived experience of being on the NDIS, and this is in the run-up to a rally that's happening on Saturday to protest against the cuts which are being proposed to the NDIS, because it's obviously more important to attack people on disability payments than to cut military spending. After speaking with Jared, we're going to be talking with Campbell Gome, who is going to be speaking at a forum coming up. Oh, I've forgotten the date. I think it's coming up tomorrow, which is about the VCAT ruling that the Darebin City Council don't have the right to say that McDonald's can't open a restaurant on the high street in Northcote, despite massive, overwhelming community protests against the idea and a council resolution against it as well. After speaking to Campbell, we're going to be crossing over to Sandra, who will be outside the Flemington Towers, where there is a protest this morning. The towers are already in the process of being demolished, yet there are still people living inside the towers. So even with all the asbestos and other health hazards, there is still the first tower is under threat of demolition. So they've gutted everything down to raw concrete shells. But we'll be talking to Sandra about Honks for Housing's daily morning action, and she'll be at that action. Lastly, we'll be talking with history scholar Vanessa Hirman on her new book, which is called The Good Sea, about it. It focuses on the boatload of asylum seekers from Timor-Leste who arrived in Australia just as there was a crackdown on people arriving by boat. So it's about their experience of coming to Australia, why they came to Australia, and what it says about our immigration policies then, and with obvious repercussions for the present. But before we get to any of those exciting interviews, we're going to go to the news headlines.
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0: And now onto the news headlines for Wednesday, the 6th of May. We'll start with an update on the Iran war. Tensions remain high in the region after fighting briefly resumed following an announcement by President Trump that the US Navy would begin an operation breaking the Iranian blockade of the Strait of Hormuz. The US has denied claims that Iran struck an American warship with multiple missiles, while Iran has denied claims that the US sunk multiple IRGC speedboats in the Persian Gulf. What isn't being denied are strikes across the UAE by Iran, which have damaged oil facilities which could be used to bypass the Strait of Hormuz. This latest series of strikes has caused the price of oil to rise again and is testing the ceasefire, which remains in place for now. News from Palestine. An article from Plus972 magazine reports that a community of over 1,500 Palestinians is being expelled to make room for a biblical theme park. The neighbourhood of Al-Bustan in Jerusalem has been in a legal limbo for over two decades, as plans by Israel to demolish the neighbourhood have been challenged in Israeli courts. The article describes how, as pressure from Israel to ethnically cleanse Palestinians from their land increases, similar decisions are becoming more common. The residents of Al-Bustan have been presented with an ultimatum from Israeli authorities to demolish their own houses or pay hefty fines to pay for the demolition. Most of the neighbourhood has already been destroyed, leaving the remaining houses overcrowded and surrounded by rubble. One Palestinian man quoted in the article says, "They can demolish it and I will clear the rubble and put a tent there to live in. The land is more important than the structure on it." Meanwhile, in the West Bank, Al Jazeera has detailed an extraordinary warning from a high-ranking Israeli military commander that settler violence in the West Bank is a threat to Israeli security. The commander of Israeli military forces in the West Bank has discussed in a closed forum how settler violence has risen to a level that could provoke a Palestinian uprising, and compared the actions of settlers to descriptions of pogroms in 20th century Europe. Settler violence in the West Bank has been rising to historic levels with the support of Israel's far-right government. The article outlines some of the disagreements within Israeli politics on approaching their occupation of Palestinian territories, as some make efforts to tighten their chokehold on Palestinians, while others warn that the current approach makes a widespread conflict inevitable. In climate change news, a report on rising sea levels has concluded by recommending that plans be implemented immediately for the relocation of the population of the iconic Louisiana city of New Orleans. The report suggests that the city will be completely underwater within a few generations and warns that it could be surrounded by the Gulf of Mexico by the end of this century. New Orleans is already severely at risk from flooding as it is located near low-lying wetlands and swamps. The researchers of the study describe the area as the most physically vulnerable coastal zone in the world. Projects aimed at mitigating coastal erosion have been scrapped by the state's government to cut costs and protect fishing companies. Closer to home, the Reserve Bank of Australia has raised interest rates again in an effort to combat an effort to combat inflation, a move which increases the chances of a recession. The increased interest rates are expected to cause unemployment to increase and offset the general increase in prices caused by the closure of the Strait of Hormuz, which would only work if the increase in prices was actually caused by increased consumer demand. Which it isn't. The current modelling is based on an assumption that the Strait of Hormuz will reopen in the next few weeks, but if it remains closed for an extended period, a recession is guaranteed. And lastly, some updates from Femicide Watch, run by Cheryl Moody. Note that these are disturbing, so please turn off the radio for a sec if you need to. In Wagga Wagga this week, a homeless domestic violence survivor gave birth to twins by the river. She was living in a tent after fleeing an abusive partner. One of her tiny babies died, and the other little one is in hospital in a critical condition. The mum is also in hospital. Cheryl is urging people to contact the Prime Minister to ask why women don't have safe shelter or access to care. Also this past week, a man murdered his mother, his father and his brother in Rosemeadow, New South Wales. He slaughtered Ruvina Lam, her husband Charles Feng and his brother Justin Feng on May 3rd. Their deaths and the killing of Kumanjayi Little Baby, a 5-year-old Aboriginal girl in Alice Springs, again show how far we are from ending male violence. Of the 23 women killed this year, 5 were murdered by their sons. These have been the news headlines for Wednesday, the 6th of May, 2026. 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
1: It's really important and urgent that Australia get serious about nuclear disarmament.
0: Well, nobody anywhere on the planet has figured out how to deal with highly radioactive waste.
1: Most of those who've managed nuclear weapons consider this to be the most dangerous time that we've ever lived in, with the danger of nuclear war at unprecedented levels.
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every inhale. I am three generations of women who never made it past 40. 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Bullets or memories of bullets stole them from us. I am three generations of women who never made it past 40.

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0: every whisper and kiss under the blankets so the kids won't hear it. 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I am three generations of women who made it. I am three generations of women who made it. In my every inhale, in my every exhale, they made it. We made it. We made it. We made it.
1: And that was Rafif Ziada with Three Generations. On the line now, we have Jared Samdal. Hey, thank you very much for joining us this morning, Jared.
2: Oh, it's good to be with you. Now,
1: we've brought you on to talk a little bit about the cuts to the NDIS and what that might mean for you. So, first of all, can you tell us about the sort of supports that you get?
2: I get support every day to get out of bed, get ready for my work, for transport, for my doctor's appointments, and just every day to day. Stuff that everybody else can do without support.
1: And the narrative that we're hearing is that the cuts will affect those who do not have who are not severely affected by their disability and who are functioning in society is the sort of language that seems to be being used. Now, as somebody who has a job and thing and is out in the community quite a bit, do you think that these cuts are likely to affect you because you're able to function in that way?
2: They will affect everyone. Mm-hmm. And I just want to push back on the government's narrative around severe and mild and moderate. This language is very dismissive of disabled people and their experience. And we must support everyone the way they need to be supported. And these cuts will affect myself and everyone on the NDIS because they're not only removing people with autism, but they are also cutting everyone's community support, and they're going to make it harder for people like myself to employ our safe and quality support workers.
1: Now, the narrative that we're hearing is that there have been huge cost blowouts, that there's a high level of corruption in the NDIS. Would you agree with that?
2: No, I wouldn't. If you have a look at the numbers are around 2.5%, which is in line with other government programs. We never hear about the corruption in defence, or we never hear the corruption in the transport sector. We only ever hear about fraud when it comes to the British people's much-needed support.
1: We hear a lot more about, as you say, Centrelink fraud and disability fraud than we hear about the big white-collar corruption. And the $53 billion increase in defence spending, which seems to have passed without a blink of an eye.
2: Absolutely. We always seem to have money to drop bombs on drowned people in the Middle East. But unfortunately, for some reason, we never have money to support people with disabilities.
1: Yeah, it's a disability, and we're going to be talking to somebody from housing later on today. We don't have money for education in schools. We don't have money for people who are on Centrelink benefits. But as you say, we've got money to drop bombs on the Middle East. Now, there's a rally happening this Saturday. Could you tell us a little bit about that?
2: Yes, there's a national rally against these cuts. I'll be at the NAM rally at 1 o'clock at State Library. We're all coming together to say no to these cuts and to say that disabled people deserve dignity and respect. And there's also one happening in Canberra and Brisbane and Sydney as well.
1: Oh, I don't have the details of the one in Canberra. We've got that Sydney is happening in Gadigal country at the town hall at 2 p.m. The NAM rally is at the State Library at 1 p.m. The Menganjan Brisbane rally is at King George Square at 2 p.m. Could you give us the details of the Canberra rally?
2: But now people can go to Patrick Mandelas on LinkedIn or on Instagram, and all the details on there as well.
1: So we can put the a link into our show notes. Is there anything else that you'd like to say about the difficulties that you see in the future if these funding cuts go ahead?
2: The NDIS was set up to provide certainty and stability because disabled people for decades have never had that. Families have never had that. And now the government is putting all of that at risk. And if they think that they are going to win over disabled people, they have another thing coming.
1: And we have state elections coming up in November, so it will be interesting to see what happens there.
2: Yeah.
1: Any last words that you would like to share with listeners?
2: No, I just want to thank 3CR for covering this, and I believe you'll be at the rally as well.
1: Not personally, but yes, 3CR will be doing some outside broadcasting and broadcasting from the rally on Saturday. Thanks very much for joining us this morning, Jared, and good luck with the organising work.
2: Thanks so much. Have a wonderful day.
1: You too. Bye. And we've just been speaking with, with Jared Samdal-Hay, who is a person with disability and on the NDIS. He'll be speaking at the rally coming up this Saturday. As I say, that will be at the State Library at 1 p.m. And 3CR will be there doing an outside broadcast. So stay tuned to Radical Radio 3CR 855 AM.

0: And that was Black Smoke by the wonderful Emily Wurimara, who I failed to catch when she came to the Darebin Arts and Entertainment Centre recently, but hopefully she'll come back again sometime soon. Coming, it is now 7:30 on the dot. You're listening to 3CR 855 AM. This is Wednesday Breakfast. And on the line, we've got Campbell Gome. Thanks very much for joining us this morning, Campbell.
1: Thanks so much for having me, Sonia.
0: So, we're going to get a McDonald's in Northcote, it seems.
1: Yes, yes, indeed. Look, Sonia, as you know, I'm sure, and probably many of your listeners know, McDonald's, or going back 18 months or perhaps even more, put an application in to construct what was a fairly controversial proposal, a new 24-hour, 7 days a week Macca's at 323 High Street, Northcote. People who've been around the hood for a while will remember it as Stutzi Cafe back in the day. When my kids were little, we would push the pram up to Annie Dennis Kinder, and then it was a decent spot to go for a coffee after dropping them off or whatever. and yes, when it sort of fell into troubled times, Macca's has sort of tried to swoop in. There was a significant backlash from the community. There were many objections made to council to the proposal. There were over 11,000 signatures collected on an online petition, and on the back of that, Darebin councillors, led by Councillor Julie O'Brien, rejected the proposal. Not surprisingly, Macca's took that to VCAT, took an appeal to VCAT, and again, in the face of some really organised objections from the community, who's kind of rallied, calling out the really problematic nature of this proposal. Disappointingly, but again, unsurprisingly, VCAT sided with the big corporations, as they tend to do. And as of last week, the project was approved.
0: What are the grounds for approving it? To me, it seems fairly straightforward in my simplistic view of the world, that if we live in a democracy then and the community don't want something, then surely democratic control would mean that the community doesn't have to put up with it.
1: Yeah, look, we would love to think that that was the way our democracy worked and that our systems work. And Sonia, I'm a primary school teacher, as I think you know. Yeah. And when I teach civics and democracy to my students, the system that you and I idealistically believe in, the system where everybody gets a voice and community is consulted and engaged in the decisions that affect our lives, that's the democracy that we believe in and that we think should exist. The reality is that, VCAT was set up by the Jeff Kennett government back in the 90s, I suppose. It was part of the massive rollout of the sort of neoliberal capitalism project that was, very much the flavour of the times.
0: And still is, I'm afraid.
1: Well, and this is the thing, right? McDonald's lobbyists were heavily involved in lobbying for the laws under which VCAT now operates. So the approval system is perfectly designed for the sort of standardised models of multinational chains who can come in, as of right, essentially, to get these sort of projects over the line, which, leave our community at risk. It's exposing children to poor health outcomes. It's threatening small businesses who are the backbone of High Street Northcote that we all know and love.
0: Yeah, I mean, obviously, the fast food industry. I'm looking at the blurb for the forum tomorrow, which we will come to. But yes. It's $30 billion a year industry in Australia. Now, I feel that when we have such concentration of wealth and power, just like we do with our supermarkets and with, you know, agriculture and every aspect of our society, it does really work against, as you say, the small businesses, and it erodes that community. What loyalty do we feel to McDonald's compared to the coffee shop that was there beforehand?
1: Yeah, that's so true. And look, we're seeing this right across the city, right across the state, right across the country. So this Northcote protest and the movement against the establishment of McDonald's here on High Street Northcote is one that we've seen elsewhere. We've seen it in Tacoma. We've seen where it's playing out now in Cowes on Millau, Phillip Island, down on Bunurong Country, and it's going to keep happening. And in fact, like across the board, there's research showing that Melbourne is being saturated by what researchers call food swamps. These are areas where unhealthy food outlets massively outnumber the healthy ones. Yep. So they're increasing. The density of fast food franchises in Melbourne has grown by nearly 60% between 2008 and 2016. You know, when there are nine unhealthy food outlets for every one healthy food option. This isn't an accident. It's the result of planning laws that are putting corporate profits ahead of our health and healthy communities.
0: Yeah, and I feel that we talk about the importance of jobs growth, the importance of, you know, a healthy economy. We only ever see that in the dollars and cents term, whereas a healthy economy should be both things, right? First of all, it should be that we have access to good jobs in our communities that are, yep, that treat us as human beings, where we are treated with respect, going back to our earlier interview, and where we can feel like we're part of a community. We also should have access, as you say, to healthy food, to healthy living, and healthy conditions. And McDonald's seems to be the antithesis of both things.
1: Yeah, and you're absolutely right. They become this kind of symbol of a wider systemic ill and issue. I guess the encouraging news, mm-hmm, I guess this is something that we hope to hear more from some of the speakers at tomorrow night's forum. There are better ways to do things. Okay, we have seen, like for example, this particular site, 323 High Street, and it backs onto the lane out by on the west side. So that, and with the entrances at the front and back, the rear entrance is literally a stone's throw from a primary school. All right, so put all other things aside. You know, surely as a community and as a state, we can agree that having these massive billionaire-backed fast food outlets with all of the weight of the advertising and the movie times and things, like having them so close to a children's school, is not something that fits and sits well within the community that we love and cherish. And in other parts of the world, that, you know, it wouldn't be allowed. Yeah. Changes can be made to planning schemes that allow for the jobs and allow for small businesses to thrive and make space for these bigger, larger ones. But in a more balanced way.
0: Yeah. So tell us a little bit about tomorrow night's forum.
1: Yeah, okay. So tomorrow evening at 6 o'clock, a group of us are gathering at the Northcote Uniting Church for a fast food forum to discuss the specific campaign around the McDonald's that's just been approved for High Street, but within this broader context of the things that we've been just discussing. So Andy Miller is a Northcote resident who was one of the key kind of objectors to the McDonald's application, and he and others have pulled together a panel of speakers to have a little bit of a chat. So along with Andy, we've got Professor Andrew Butt from the Sustainability and Urban Planning Unit at RMIT, Emily Ferris from the Northcote Business Association, myself as the Greens candidate for Northcote at this year's state election, and the current member for Northcote, Kat Theophanis. And the whole thing is going to be facilitated by Dr. Nick Rose. Nick is the co-founder and executive director of Sustain.
0: We've had Nick on the show a few times, I think.
1: Yeah, you probably have. He'll do a great job of facilitating, hearing from each of the speakers and then opening it up to questions. And, tickets are free. They're listed up on the Humanitics website.
0: We'll put a link in our show notes to that.
1: Oh, brilliant. Yeah, brilliant.
0: Yep. And it's at 6 o'clock at Northcote Uniting Church.
1: Northcote Uniting Church, 6 till 7.30, that's correct.
0: Great. Are there any last things you'd like to add before we let you get on with your morning?
1: Well, thank you very much for having me. Obviously, there is a political dimension to this with a state election coming up later this year. Let's see whether the government will step in and use the many powers it has to deliver to the community what we are all hoping for here. And if they don't, I would remind people in my capacity as the Greens candidate for Northcote that as your candidate back in 2022, I missed out by just 184 votes. Northcote is the most marginal seat in Victoria, and the Greens are ready to stand up for better planning regulations to support and listen to and respond to community desires and needs.
0: Great. Thanks very much, Campbell. And we'll be keeping an eye on this and maybe also get Nick to come on sometime to talk about it as well. Good luck with the forum on tomorrow night.
1: Thank you, Sonia.
0: Cheers.
1: Thank you for having me. Bye.
0: And that was Campbell Gorm, who is, as he says, the Greens candidate for Northcote, but he'll be speaking at the Fast Food Forum, which is happening tomorrow night at 6 p.m. at Northcote Uniting Church. So get along there to support the campaign against having a McDonald's on High Street, Northcote. Let's go to a community announcement.
2: Disabled people are worth every bloody penny. I'm okay with spending money on the supports that we need.
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4: I've got a life to live. 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
8: 3CR. Stay tuned, stay radical.

0: And that was the Symphony of the Epic of Khorram Shah by Majid Intizami, an Iranian songwriter. We now have on the line with us this morning on 3CR 855 AM, Sandra from Honk for Housing, who is outside the Flemington flat. Are you there, Sandra?
1: Yes, I'm here. Good morning, everyone.
0: Good morning. Tell us what's happening there today.
1: Yeah, so we're at, you might hear trucks in the background.
0: It's sounding quite clear, but we enjoy a little bit of atmosphere in the background anyway.
1: Good. I'm watching, so there's two sites here. One is the actual tower itself, and then behind it is the new infill site where they're building extra social housing, and I'm watching soil go in and out, so that's very close to complete. But we're here at the out front on Racecourse Road, which is busy peak hours now, with our signs and big banners to publicise the fact that these towers and this very one we're standing in front of at 12 Holland Court, Flemington, is the first tower, is actually being demolished, even though from the road, from the main road, you'd never know. And there's families living in there still that haven't yet secured their alternate home, which is really sad. While this, they're wrecking the first five floors at the moment, and but getting very close to the first resident home.
0: I don't know if you heard our news headlines, which were fairly distressing.
1: No, I was just walking around before. That, so I'm
0: understandable,
1: sorry.
0: But we there was a story about a young mother, a mother in Wagga Wagga, who gave birth by the river to twins, one of whom passed away because of the lack of care because they were homeless. And she was a survivor of domestic violence. Mm. And given that we have such a dire housing situation where literally babies are dying, it strikes me as the height of insanity to be demolishing these towers. Is there any possible explanation for why this should be this should go ahead?
1: This is the thing that's done. Like, one of our slogans is demolition is criminal in a housing crisis.
0: Exactly.
1: That's one of our banners we have out on the front of the street, right? This has been since the announcement on the as Daniel Henning has fled his premiership, his announcement that all 44 towers would be redeveloped. The language redeveloped, meaning demolished and privatised. It's taken us a long time to actually uncover that truth, that it's all demolished and all privatised. This has been deliberately buried and deliberately obscured from the public. You probably have heard, most of the listeners would have heard by now, that there's no cost-benefit analysis available to the public, yet this is a multi-billion-dollar, multi-year project, tower by tower, or groups of towers by towers. Secondly, the other outrage is that there's no engineering or building reports to justify even that the demolition is the only thing. So, we are all, there's been multiple studies and multiple groups look at it from, there's no cost-benefit analysis available to the public, yet this is a multi-billion-dollar, multi-year project, tower by tower, or groups of towers by towers. Secondly, that the other outrage is that there's no engineering or building reports to justify even that the demolition

0: and the state washing their hands of public housing. It's too difficult, and they're out of money, so they just hand it over to the developers, and then job done. Don't have to worry about it anymore. And it's you know, it's going to exacerbate the housing crisis for everyone. The very poor, like you just spoke about, the homeless, there's so many people that is not going to make it. You know, and that's one of the reasons we're here on the street here, is not only to publicise it to the public going to work, the general, but to be here and be present and do outreach and connect with the residents and ex-residents that live nearby and hear their stories. And, you know, over time we've learned a lot by being here. So we've been here like 6-7 months continuously out, you know, either here, sometimes at North Melbourne, sometimes further down the road at 120 Racecourse Road, but basically all the time at the first three towers.
1: Yep.
0: Because these are this is the first one, like this is the front line, right, the first town. And try to work out actually what the government's up to, you know, be a witness for the residents, intervene where we can in terms of safety breaches, but also observe and witness the actual process the developer's using. Because, like, it is, that's the other thing that's key to this. You would never know from the main road, their little compound at the back, it's tucked in the sort of like the Z-shaped shape of the tower. Tucked behind there.
1: It's almost as if they don't want people to know.
0: Oh, yes. That's very deliberate. Yes, yes. But it's about to be exposed very shortly, I think. Well, yes, it is very... Even us, when we're out on Racecourse Road, most of us who are just here every day, unless we went for a walk, 2-minute walk, up the corner, tucked behind one corner of the building, you wouldn't have seen the hoarding with the razor wire on top and the hazmat bin inside. You know, there's a big, large industrial skip that goes out every day of materials from inside the unit. So that's all the content. They're down to raw concrete inside these units. So, jackhammering, drilling, taking everything out, and, you know, basically gutting. They haven't done anything structural yet because there's still people here, and they'll do that.
1: Said hazmat suits?
0: Not suits yet. But, we had one sighting that we've got really good pictures of. But they claim that was, I'm laughing at it, but they claim that was pigeon poo removal. But, you know, like, yeah, right. No, seriously. And there's this level of paranoia from Homes Victoria and the developer of us with a camera and us with it, seeing what's really going on. And it's like, yes, this is not, no one's meant to know about this.
1: Yeah. And it does show that regardless of how much we're told that we don't have power and that we can't stop things, they know that we can, and that there is still the possibility of us of there being enough outrage in the community and enough activism and protest that we can stop it, because otherwise they wouldn't be scared.
0: Exactly. Like, I mean, and that's what kept me going, is like their behaviour is like, oh my God, they really, this camera, they're trying to, you know, I've been threatened with trespass and arrest, and like, arrest for what? Like standing on the footpath and taking photos, you know.
1: Yeah.
0: Yeah, and it's like, we're learning just how sensitive they are to their, you know, the image of this Labor government, the image of this development project. I mean, the infill site at the back, that's an interesting thing too. Like, I have no, yes, that's social housing, but that's additional social housing, and it's the community version.
1: And let's remember that, is social housing what's owned by the state government, or is that owned by the...
0: Yeah, I try never to use the word social housing, but I did that deliberately then. social housing is a very tricky term that they're using to disguise that they're moving people, because it combines the term public housing, which is owned and managed by the state, and community housing, which is, I put always in quotation marks, is now, in this current day, is big property managers, big and developers and finance as a trio consult.

0: consortiums managing, building, financing private and subsidised private, which is what, for low-income. They're basically wholesaling, moving people out from public into what I call, community. And this social is the government term at federal and state level, Labor uses this, and they all do, combines both types of subsidised or low-income housing. So public and community comes under the umbrella of social. And so transferring people from public to community is hidden. Mm-hmm. When they use social, we say that their line is 10% more social housing, but that means moving people from public into community, building a bit more.
1: So basically from public into private hands, even though they're non-profit. We've had people on the show before explaining how they are treated like private residents. They don't have the same guarantees and safety that they do in actually publicly owned housing. Now, I'm going to have to... there's a lot to get on, and I'm sure we'll have you... Well, hopefully we won't have you on again, because they'll suddenly see the error of their ways and we'll do everything. But unfortunately, I suspect we will be having you on again. Can you tell people how they can get involved? And we will put a link in the show notes.
0: There's really multiple groups, but like there's a group called Safe Public Housing.
1: I hear someone honking, hopefully for housing there.
0: We're getting very good response from the traffic, as people around here know. So our group, you can come down, witness it yourself, see for yourself, is 7:30 to 9 a.m. every weekday morning. We're here at the moment. We're trying to be here until the last few residents have secured their new home. That's what we're here for. And you can meet us and connect up with all the other groups through that as well. So please come on down. Tomorrow's really key. We believe we're going to find out whether their High Court case will be heard, which is really important, whether they get to continue the fight legally or whether Homes Victoria are able to now then issue eviction notices. So that's an important day.
1: Yeah. So we'll put a link to the Safe Public Housing Collective Instagram in our show notes.
0: Yes, and we're a separate group, but Honks for Housing is here as a physical presence. We're going to get our Insta very ready shortly.
1: I was thinking I can't find you guys there. So yeah, all right. But
0: we've been a physical presence. That's what we've focused on over time. Yeah.
1: Great. Thanks so much for joining us this morning, Sandra, and good luck with the next hour.
0: Yeah, thank you so much. Cheers.
1: Okay. Bye. Cheers. Thank you. Bye. And that was Sandra from Honk for Housing outside the Flemington Towers, which are in the process of being demolished, even though families are still living inside them. Let's go to a quick community announcement.
2: Disabled people are worth every bloody penny. I'm okay with spending money on the supports that we need.
3: There's more than 400,000 people who should be on the DSP, but are on JobSeeker instead.
4: I've got a life to live. I've got commitment, like everybody else in society.
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0: And joining us, sorry, that was Native Tongue by Moju Juju. You're listening to Wednesday Breakfast on 3CR 855 AM. Joining us now on the phone, we have Vanessa Heerman, who's a historian of Southeast Asian history, who specializes in Indonesia and Timor-Leste. Thank you very much for joining us this morning, Vanessa.
1: Good morning, Sonia. How are you?
0: I'm good, thank you. It's very early. You're over in Perth, and I hear you're not very well. So thank you so much for making time for us this morning.
1: No problem. It's always a pleasure to talk to 3CR listeners.
0: Thank you. Now, tell us a little bit about your new book, The Good Sea.
1: So The Good Sea is a book about a group of East Timorese asylum seekers who came by boat to Australia in 1995. And this was the only group of boat people to have arrived from the then Indonesian-occupied East Timor. So this is a very unique group of refugees because East Timorese had arrived by ship in 1975 during the Civil War. Mm-hmm. But then after that, mostly they had arrived by plane from Portugal as a result of family reunion programs, humanitarian programs, as well as on tourist visas. And they proceeded to seek asylum in Australia after their arrival. So the book looks at a group of clandestine activists in East Timor and the lives that they had prior to embarking on this boat journey. So the book is not just about their arrival in Australia, but also traces where asylum seekers have come from. And it tries to sort of unite this political history of East Timor and the Indonesian occupation, along with issues of forced displacement and resettlement of refugees in Australia.
0: Which, unfortunately, all seems pretty relevant today, given the ramping up of rhetoric on immigration, particularly by Angus Taylor in the last couple of weeks, and the idea that you could come from a good or a bad country and that would reflect the sort of person that you are.
1: Well, exactly. That's right. Because particularly for East Timorese refugees who arrived in the 1990s, at that time, some listeners may recall that the Australian government at the time, both Labor and then Liberal after that, maintained that East Timorese were entitled to Portuguese citizenship and sought to shift the burden of protection of East Timorese asylum seekers to Portugal because of that previous colonial relationship with Portugal. So this was something that appeared to be untenable for a number of years for the Australian government to be claiming this. And this became a big issue, particularly in Melbourne, where the group, the Sanctuary Network, was founded in the late 1990s to challenge the government's contention on this this issue of Portuguese citizenship. So the book also looks at that as the group of asylum seekers aboard the Tasiidiaq, the Good Sea, is what the Tasiidiaq means in the Tetuan language. That's what they were also subjected to, this claim of Portuguese citizenship. And they were then became part of a group of about 1,600 asylum seekers who were facing the deportation, possible deportation to Portugal or to Indonesian-held East Timor. So this is an aspect of our history that I don't think we have thought much about, particularly given the worsening of the regime of refugee protection after that in the 2000s onwards. So the book sort of recovers some of that history of refugee activism in Australia and also signals how much worse the refugee protection regime became after this story, the independence of East Timor and so on.
0: So tell us a little bit about the timing of when this was taking place. When did this boat, it was 24 people, when did they arrive here and what was the political significance of that moment?
1: It was 18 people. So
0: sorry.
1: That's all right. It was 18 people, including a six-month-old baby, and they were members of two clandestine groups. in Dili who came together on this boat mission. And it was a political mission with the knowledge of the East Timorese resistance structures, leaders and so on. And it was undertaken to highlight what was going on in East Timor, the continuing human rights abuses by Indonesia, and the fact that the campaign for independence remained very much alive despite the attack on protesters in at the Santa Cruz Cemetery in 1991 and the arrest of Xanana Gusmao, the leader of the resistance in 1992. Very, very hard times in East Timor at the time. So in May 1995, this group of 18 people set sail for Australia, and they were out at sea for 6 nights and 5 days before they were rescued and accompanied to shore by Australian Coast Watch. They were then placed, sent to Curtin Detention Centre at the Curtin Royal Australian Air Force Base in northwest of Australia, where they then remained for a period of about 7 weeks before they were released on temporary protection visas. So this is a really you know, important moment in the history of Australian refugee protection regime. It's the early days of mandatory detention of asylum seekers arriving by boat. And so it was quite a big event to see that this mandatory detention policy was applied to a group of East Timorese refugees, whereas the intent of mandatory detention, it was introduced to respond to asylum seekers coming from Cambodia and Vietnam. And so this is it also then led to a big campaign at the community level where Timorese community members lived in Darwin, in Melbourne and other cities for the release of this group of asylum seekers from Curtin Base.
0: And where are these people now?
1: Well, some returned to Timor-Leste with the country's independence, and some have remained in Australia. So it's an interesting story as well, as I take up in the book, of where everyone has ended up. They were eventually given the right to stay, but after many years, some 8 years or so after their arrival in Australia. So they remained on temporary visas the whole time. And the ship was captained by a man who became really famous later on after independence, Major Alfredo Arañado, as he became known in 2006 for leading a breakaway group out of the East Timor Defence Force. But Alfredo was instrumental in navigating this ship, this boat to Australia. So he was killed in connection with, he was accused of attempting to assassinate the then president of Timor-Leste, José Ramos Horta, who is also today Timor-Leste's current president. So there's so many really interesting intersections of stories then and now of those who had come aboard the Tasiadiaq.
0: I was also interested in how the area has been constructed in colonial narratives in comparison to the actual rich life that it's had prior to colonization. Could you talk a little bit about the history there?
1: Do you mean the area as in
0: the actual oceanic area?
1: Well, I suppose one of the interesting things which came to mind when I was researching this book is about how contested the Timor Sea was over a long period of time, and the practices of bordering and boundary making that Australia engaged in. For example, criminalising Indonesian fishermen for straying into waters which had previously been ancestral customary waters, such as the seafarers coming from Rote Island, coming to Pulau Pasir, or the Ashmore Reef, as it were, in that, and you know, the restrictions of the Makassan Tripang voyages, for example, coming to Northern Australia, how the rules are so different now and then, but also as to who has the right to traverse that ocean. Mm. You know, the maritime resource sharing arrangements that Australia entered into with Indonesia, for example, the Timor Gap Treaty signed in 1989, which was then protested against fiercely by East Timorese advocates at the time, that the rules are very one-sided in terms of who can traverse the waters to our north, and the sort of colonisation of oceanic spaces, and how when we look at the water from the history from the water, that at the same time we see this sort of boundary making, but at the same time we see the how the oceanic spaces and these sort of watery liquid terrains actually allow people to traverse these areas which are prohibited, but which allows this sort of there's a slipperiness, I suppose, in what people can do on the ocean that they can't readily do on land. And so you have these instances where a small boat can slip away unnoticed from the north coast of Timor and then swing to the southeast and continue its way towards Australian waters. So one of the most interesting finds, this was the file to do with the group. And so they were called the Quail Group. So every refugee boat that came at the time in the 1990s had some kind of code name. And in that year, all the boats that arrived, 95, 96, they were given a bird name of some kind. And this was the Quail Group. And there's a huge file on this, on the operation to land the boat between Coast Watch, Department of Immigration and Ethnic Affairs, involved in bringing this boat to shore, and then the sort of foreign policy implications of having this boat people, this group in Australia. And the file really speaks about the control that the Australian authorities had over East Timorese bodies, the photographs of people's tattoos, the kinds of readings that were put into play of the files and documents that were brought over by the passengers that documented the resistance, the East Timorese resistance, and what they were doing, the various calls for action that were going on in the country in East Timor at the time. And that file is just sitting at the National Archives of Australia. So there are so many stories of this nature that I think historians have really only just begun to touch the surface of these much deeper stories of historical interactions and engagements between East Timorese people, Australian people, and Australian governing authorities.
0: Now, we're going to have to let you go, but lastly, is there any one message that you think that listeners should hear from the book?
1: I suppose it's about appreciating where refugees have come from and the lives that they had lived. I think that that's something that we don't often think too much about when we think about...
0: because it could be too uncomfortable, I suspect.
1: I suppose also that we are much less inclined to look about, to think about the things that matter to us in the immediate, in our lives, in our immediate surroundings. I think it's much harder to find that empathy today. And I suppose to think about how if this boat had arrived on Australian shores today, how these passengers would have been treated, and whether they would ever have had the chance to reunite with their family members who were already in Australia and to remain in Australia and to be able to find protection here.
0: Great. Thank you very much for joining us this morning, Vanessa. And where can people get your book?
1: It's available at all your local bookstores, so please do support your local bookstores. You can go in and ask that for a copy to be ordered in. It's widely available. It's published by Melbourne University Publishing, and it's out next week on Tuesday, on the 12th of May.
0: Great. Thank you so much for joining us, and have a lovely day.
1: Thank you very much.
0: Great. That was Vanessa Herman, who's a historian of Southeast Asia, and her book, The Good Sea, as you just heard, is available from next Tuesday. It's exceptionally well written and covers a wide range of the history of that area. Let's go to a community announcement.
2: This deal really accentuates and is very complementary to the White Australia domestic policy. Here you have not only a white alliance, but an Anglo-Saxon alliance of the ultimate cultural allies of the United States banding together, and the significance that it is aimed at colored peoples, at Asian peoples, at Pacific peoples. This is injecting a horrible racial dimension to this conflict. So I think the U.S. and Australian elites' racist military policies are complementing the increasingly racist domestic policies. So I think, therefore, we really have to look out very, very carefully at this very dangerous synergy between racism on the military front and racism on the domestic front.
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0: And that was The Sisters of Invention with Begin This Expedition. And we're running out of time for the show today, so let's just go to some community announcements of events that are coming up this weekend. Something that we haven't mentioned is that Nakba Day, it's coming up. This is 78 years now since the original ethnic cleansing and occupation of Palestine. Here in Naam, there will be a rally at 12 p.m. outside the State Library on Sunday, the 17th of May. So that's coming up soon. There will be the Protect Our NDIS rally on Saturday from 1 p.m. outside the State Library. Also in Naam. There will be rallies all around the country for that as well. And while we mentioned the ones in Sydney, Mianjin and Canberra, there'll also be one in Nipalina in Hobart as well. Also coming up this Sunday, the Free Palestine Dandenong will have a community screening of The Voice of Hind Rajab. That's happening at 6 o'clock. Oh, sorry, that's next Tuesday, not this coming Sunday. 6 o'clock on Tuesday at the St. James Anglican Church in Dandenong. That's being held by Free Palestine Dandenong and Southeast Action. Also happening this week is the Support Victorian Public School. There will be rolling half-day stop works happening between today, the 6th of May, till Thursday, the 18th of June. So the AEU is calling on people to support their rolling action. The action today is happening in Maribyrnong, Broadmeadows and Sunbury. Tomorrow it's Cranbourne, Berwick and Pakenham. Then on next Tuesday there'll be Frankston, Lower Long Beach and Moorabbin, as well as Hamilton, Portland and Warrnambool. So there are, I say, rolling actions to support public school teachers. And lastly, of course, as we had on the show, Campbell Gomes speaking at the Fast Food Forum at Northcote Uniting Church. That's being held by Sustain, and that's tomorrow night at 6 p.m. I would like to say thank you to all the guests that we had on the show this morning. Most recently, we had Vanessa Heerman, who was talking about her most recent book, The Good Sea, about asylum seekers from Timor-Leste, from East Timor, who arrived here by boat, a boat called Tasidiak, which means the Good Sea, who arrived here in May 1995, just as the hate-fueled rhetoric on asylum seekers was ramping up. Before that, we spoke to Sandra from Honk for Housing. She spoke to us from outside the Flemington tower blocks, which are in the process of being demolished. Just before Sandra, we spoke with Campbell Gome, who will be speaking at the Fast Food Forum about the recent VCAT decision to allow McDonald's to build a restaurant on High Street Northcote, just near a primary school. And first up this morning, we spoke with Jared Samdel-Hay, who is an NDIS recipient and will be speaking at this Saturday's rally to protect our NDIS. They spoke about their lived experience and why it's so important that we treat disabled people with dignity and protect the NDIS and its recipients. That's about all that we have time for this morning. Thank you to all our guests. And coming up next, we have Stick Together.
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I woke up today in the middle of an empty plane. A butterfly landed, clung to me unafraid, made me think of you and things I never said. You offered me your love. I must have had rocks in my head.

0: Hello, and welcome to this week's edition of Stick Together. I'm Amy Ciara, and my pronouns are she, her, and they, them. And you're listening to the only national program focusing on union news, workers' stories, and social justice issues. 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On the stolen lands of the Kulin Nation, we pay our respects to their elders, past, present, and emerging, and acknowledge that sovereignty was never ceded. Today, we hear from Tash Walk, Secretary of the Australian Services Union Victoria and Tasmania Branch, on a historic campaign happening in Melbourne. Following that, we hear a statement from Dave Ball, Secretary of the Victorian Branch of Maritime Union Workers Australia. We now go to the interview with Tash.
1: My name's Tash. I'm the Branch Secretary of the Australian Services Union, Victorian and Tasmanian Authorities and Services Branch. Most of our members work in local government. Our second biggest division is community sector, and then our membership and our coverage is quite varied beyond that. But local government in Victoria and in Tasmania is our biggest industrial division. Obviously, we have quite a bit going on there at the moment, so thank you for the opportunity to kind of share that. Members will really appreciate the solidarity and the interest in what they're doing. Our branch has really done a lot of work with members around, you know, trying the new multi-employer bargaining laws. So we got our first multi-employer agreement up in local government between two regional councils sort of late last year. And then we've got another cluster of eight metro councils that are all involved in that bargaining stream. They are at the point now where they are about to take a whole combined 24-hour strike on Tuesday, the 5th of May. So that'll be eight councils worth of workers or ASU members at those eight councils that will all walk off the job at the same time on Tuesday, which we believe is pretty historic action. And really, members haven't had the capacity to do that for decades and decades. To walk off together in that kind of way. It's strategically timed, so it is intended to time in with when the state budget is being handed down. Obviously, there's a whole lot of actions that members are participating in their local communities as well that are a lot about visibility. We've had some waste bans, parking bans. We had our waste workers members walk off the job on the 7th of April as well. There's lots of other activity that's going on, but, you know, obviously really big, important action is coming up on Tuesday. Yeah. So multi-employer bargaining did exist in the legislation previously, but it had a whole lot of limitations to it. So we've got a number of community sector, subsector, you know, multi-employer agreements that exist under the old system and then one under the new system. The new system and the legislative changes that came in a couple of years ago enable things like being able to take protected industrial action in the context of multi-employer bargaining. One of the biggest benefits that we think comes from it is that the agreement cannot be put out to a vote unless the union says so. So it means that workers on the ground are making that informed choice about, you know, we are either happy with the deal or we're done, we're ready, you know, to accept what's on the table. And that's the point in time at which the agreement goes out to a vote. So oftentimes in single enterprise bargaining, what we see is employers kind of, you know, holding out, waiting until just before, you know, Christmas and the summer holidays, waiting until like seasonal numbers affect, you know, the voting pool or something like that. And that, you know, they just put it out to the vote and try and kind of starve workers out essentially. So what this means is that agreement like can't be put out to the vote at the same time as we're trying to run a protected action ballot vote, or, you know, like just spreading, you know, members' resources, you know, really thin in terms of organising. And certainly we've been in that position lots of times before where, you know, we're running a no vote and we're trying to get a protected action ballot up. And it's pretty confusing and it's a lot of, you know, a lot of work in a short space of time, and it's, you know, it can be pretty tricky. So this is a massive benefit that it is in workers' hands when that agreement goes out to the vote. And obviously just having that power of multiple workplaces coming together. Councils are obviously incredibly similar workplaces. So industrially, they're quite similar agreements. They all have the same classification structure. Every single council, when we sit down and bargain with them, talks about how the rate capping policy of the state government impacts their capacity to hand down what, you know, a fair pay kind of outcome. So we hear that members have been hearing that, you know, for nigh on 10 years now when that policy was reintroduced. So there's a lot of similarity between, you know, those kinds of workplaces. And really what we've seen employers try and do initially with that regional multi-employer agreement and then again with the metro one is put up lots of objections to try and stop workers from bargaining, you know, this way, because they know that, you know, the kind of power that it delivers, essentially, we believe, not that they're saying it that way, obviously, to their workforce. So we've seen councils do things like, you know, try and put out, you know, a really enticing offer, but one that's still not meeting our members' claim. So our members' claim for the multi-employer metro agreement is 10% in the first year, followed by 4%, 4%, 4% in the subsequent 3 years. And that is really to address that since 2021 to 2025, most council workers have had a 7 to 12%, you know, real wage cut in that group of, you know, of the 8 councils involved. So there's a bit of makeup to go. And obviously inflation is taking off again. So, you know, all the more important that we get this right. The ASU is the predominant local government union. So what that means is that we cover just about every workers except for nurses and engineers at a local council. So you can have everyone from your school crossing supervisors through to, you know, people working in parks and gardens, in waste, in street cleansing, parking, compliance and local laws, early childhood workers, library workers, highly organised and unionised. Through to, you know, like admin, customer service, rates, revenue. I'm sure I'm going to forget someone when I reel off, you know, everyone, like this youth workers policy, like the whole kit and caboodle. Yeah. So what we're seeing at the moment is some info start to come in about centres that are going to be closed, sites that are going to be closed because, they're getting the sense that this is going to be really big.
0: I work in gardening and landscaping, and I've worked for City of Melbourne for a contracting company, a multinational contracting company. I've worked for City of Melbourne. I worked in Hume City Council for a different company. Often the morning of usual run, we might get a call last minute where from the project manager, where the project manager says, "Oh, council needs you to jump over here and do something." And there was one time with one of the companies I've worked for in Hume City Council where they were offering us an opportunity to do playground inspections for a bit of extra pay and put us through basic training for doing that. And what we found out was that actually Hume City Council workers had been doing that job and that they were trying to take it away from them in an erosion of their work. So we weren't always aware of it. And I'm sure there's been times where we did it and we didn't know, but scab labor of contractors, what are you seeing? Are they organizing scab labor with their contractors?
1: Yeah, they are. Yeah. Not all councils are doing that, but definitely Hume is definitely guilty of that, as is Marybeck. So what we've seen is some really hostile responses overall from some of the employers. So a couple of examples of that, Marybeck has also looked to dock workers for doing partial work bans. Some of the most hostile examples of that are targeting home care workers. So these are low paid, very part-time, predominantly women workers who are providing, you know, an amazing service in the community. They had bans on vacuuming, so just vacuuming, doing everything else about their jobs, just a ban on vacuuming. And Marybeck advised them that they would be docking them 66% of their pay if they went ahead with that ban. The home maintenance workers, who obviously, again, you know, are providing a really valuable service to older people in the community to keep them in their homes, just had a ban on mowing and they threatened a docking of 100% of their pay. So we're seeing some really hostile reactions like that. Marybeck did send out scab labour on the day of the 7th of April stop work, the waste and the waste team that walked off the job that day, and essentially sent out workers, you know, earlier than they were supposed to try and avoid, you know, the picket line. So again, pretty appalling behaviour there. Hume has also sent out, you know, additional you know, scab labor, you know, to do some of the rubbish runs and cleansing and stuff like that as well. So, yeah, definitely seeing some examples of that, which, you know, we think ratepayers should be asking questions about. If that sort of money can be found to pay a whole different workforce, then why isn't that just going back into the ongoing workers that are there? Yeah, or keeping jobs in-house. So situations like the ones you're describing are actually secure jobs. They're not, you know, jobs that end up being either casualised or, you know, on an award, which is not going to have the same protections as a council EBA or agreement. Yeah. Or on an agreement, you know, like we negotiate some of the agreements at contractors on an agreement where it's like it's hard to get beyond, like back on council terms and conditions because they've already negotiated a lower price.
2: Mm.
1: Yeah, or it's being gobbled up. Like it might actually not be cheaper for the ratepayer, but it's being gobbled up by layers of contract management, administration, you know, and people kind of shuffling papers, frankly.
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1: That's right. I think there's heaps of hidden costs actually, and it's just it sits in a different budget line, and the hidden cost of not having, you know, continuity. So I know talking to some of our members who work in areas like drainage and infrastructure, for example. Like there's one who years ago when I was doing an agreement, they're saying, yeah, they've sliced off this bit of our job, but because the contractor can't keep a stable workforce or their whole business model is set up on it not being a stable workforce, they don't realise that every time it rains beyond a certain amount, like this drain's going to flood and it's in a heritage area. So there's a limitation on what can be done to fix that. The in-house crew knows what it is every single time. But if you've got a different group of people and workers, not their fault, going out every single time trying to problem solve the same thing, then, yeah, just, you know, and the contractor doesn't mind charging up the council for that.
0: In your campaign, I've noticed that workers are struggling to afford to live in the councils they work in. I also had that experience. I think about those cities like Paris where workers actually get benefits to be able to live in such an expensive city. Like I, for the company, last company I was working for, I did sites like Federation Square, MCG, the Royal Children's Hospital, that whole sort of art center precinct. So these are like prestigious places that need serious upkeep. They need to look pristine all the time. And I could not afford to keep living in Melbourne, and I don't anymore. Or I was going to have to move to the outer suburbs of Melbourne to drive in to do my job. So what are your ASU workers feeling with what they're being paid and what they're being paid and their ability to live in the suburbs they actually work in?
1: Yeah, I mean, that's definitely reducing. I think depending on like the age cohort, the kind of band that they're on, maybe how long they've worked for council for, like once upon a time, some of these things were more affordable. And we are lucky that, you know, we do have members who have literally worked for decades in local government, you know, like it might be 3-4+ decades that they've worked in local government. And those wages relatively were worth more, you know, back then and over time. So some people, you know, like have afforded to be able to stay in the areas that they work. But so if you're a more recent join, you know, if you're a younger worker, you know, there's a whole lot of different life circumstances. Like we also know of members who've had to sell their houses because they're on single incomes and can't afford to meet a mortgage. You know, we've got a lot of areas like pockets where there's like high amounts of part-time work. Or work is more casualised or, you know, what have you. So I don't know, there's a bit of a spectrum amongst our membership, and I would say like those are some of the factors that kind of, you know, make it up. Like if you've been around for a long time and maybe you had that opportunity kind of earlier in life, then maybe there's a bit more stability. But, you know, for someone who is starting to work in local government kind of around now, hasn't got, you know, a deposit saved, is looking to buy in an area, particularly, you know, more inner, but really in lots of metro areas now. So, yes, we do have lots of examples of workers who are commuting lengthy distances, you know, to service the communities that they work in and love their work. And I want to say, like, you know, like our members really are proud of the jobs that they do, like whether that is from, yeah, like keeping the streets clean and being proud of the job that they do, keeping parks, you know, looking beautiful, working with, you know, young people and every kind of spectrum of age range to a library, like all of the different jobs that they do, like they're really proud to do it. And some of them are making the informed choice to work in, you know, their communities for probably less pay than they could get, you know, in some other places. So, but definitely, yeah, we're seeing more of a trend of people not being able to afford where, you know, to live where they work. And yeah, and then what that means now with things like petrol costs and all of that is, you know, just those sorts of things are really compounding. The councils that are involved in the 8 council multi-employer bargain are Dandenong, Darebin, Hobsons Bay, Hume, Maribyrnong, Melbourne, Marybeck and Yarra. We have had quite a bit of an extensive media coverage of the kind of actions that our members have taken so far. One of those, you know, kind of, you know, spots we got on TV, there was a really helpful map that showed just how much of the city is taken up by, you know, the where our members are involved in this. We also have some other agreements that are expiring mid-year because it has taken a year and a half just to get to the bargaining table. So councils are turning up now. But they're turning up not having read clauses that they've had for a couple of months. You know, they're trying to reduce the terms and conditions of some groups of workers, you know, amongst those 8 councils by trying to harmonise clauses and pull them down to the lowest standard, or turning up and providing, you know, a fair work model clause, which is, you know, what's in an award anyway. So we don't sit there and do this kind of work. Our members don't walk off the job to end up back on an award term. Like, that's just crazy. So that's pretty disappointing. So while they're out there talking about we're bargaining in good faith, well, technically, yes, they're ticking some boxes. They turn up to meetings, but they could be doing this a whole lot more quickly. I think that that's something that communities should really be aware of is, you know, like we've tried to make this as straightforward and easy a process as possible by having a shorter list of log of claims, you know, that cover all 8 councils. You know, that information has been provided up front and early and, you know, in detail to all of them. They are trying to draw this out. So that is very firmly their responsibility. And I think we'll just continue to see more action. Obviously, we're trying to engage with other decision makers, whether that's councillors or local MPs that maybe help, you know, assist or whatever. We're really trying to engage with anyone, as well as explain to the community, you know, the importance of the action and what our members are actually doing. So we do have, as I said, some other agreements that expire middle of the year. So we've just had Wyndham members, ASU members at Wyndham City Council have voted up to join in to this multi-employer agreement. So they will be joining in from the 1st of July in some way, shape or form. We've got Melton currently considering that proposition and also Whittlesea. So this is unavoidable. The longer this goes on, the more workers are going to want to join in this, you know, whole kind of struggle together. So it's kind of, you know, it's for councils to resolve this, you know, sort of sooner rather than later. Like, we will keep talking to our members about joining the multi approach and they will, you know, kind of make, like we'll consult with them along the way. But what we're finding is that when you go out and you talk to workers, because that who needs to make the decision is it's workers at the whole workplace, is that the majority most of the time want to bargain this way.
0: Are you excited about potential, the future, not just this campaign, but future ones? Like, I think about as someone who worked for contractors that, you know, there's so many contractors out there because of the erosion of in-house and council jobs. And it's something older workers that I worked with a lot used to talk about.
1: Yeah, I mean, absolutely. We keep advocating that contractors should be on the same deal, essentially. It's like, we don't see why anyone should be making profit out of a community-run service, you know, that is funded by ratepayers predominantly. So the community is funding, you know, and you might, I can name some of the companies that, you know, that we're talking about here, whether it's, you know, Serco, whether it's Veolia, whether it's Cleanaway, what have you. Like, I'll give you an example. The City of Melbourne owns an entity called Citywide.
0: Yep.
1: And workers who work for Citywide could be on an award or they could be on a union agreement, depending on which part of the organisation that they work in. And the CEO of Melbourne, I'm going to forget exactly what they get paid, but I don't know, for argument's sake, let's say it's about $450,000. The CEO of Citywide earns about $700,000. But the City of Melbourne sold off a chunk of Citywide, so their waste transfer and waste collection arm. They sold off to Cleanaway. Cleanaway workers are on an even lower deal than most Citywide workers, and their CEO earns $1.4 million as a base rate, and that's before they start getting bonuses and share dividends and a whole bunch of other stuff. So they're probably going to get a lot more than that. But just in terms of, like, none of those CEO wages are good numbers, obviously. And when our members can't get a fair crack, you know, at getting something to keep up with the cost of living, like, we don't agree with any of them. But that kind of profit margin is straight off workers' backs. Like, that is straight off our members being, or our, you know, workers in all of these different entities getting less, having less job security, and, you know, probably poorer treatment as well. So, yeah, I think that that kind of sort of shows where that money's going. And I think communities and ratepayers should be worried about that.
0: And there's less room for growth for workers in those companies, speaking from experience. There's no education. There's no good job classification structures. You don't really go anywhere, whereas I've seen in council jobs there's more opportunities. Citywide, I know, had a reputation for being good for training up workers. I don't know if they still do.
1: That money's going. And I think communities and ratepayers should be worried about that.
0: And there's less room for growth for workers in those companies, speaking from experience. There's no education. There's no good job classification structures. You don't really go anywhere, whereas I've seen in council jobs there's more opportunities. Citywide, I know.

0: Citywide and Serco with between certain jobs. It seems like Citywide always had the reputation of being like a good quality contractor, and Serco was like the cheaper option. And it just used to see these major sites like Royal Park or King's Domain just constantly like swapping hands between the contractors.
1: Absolutely. Yeah, I think it is. And I think it's hard to do your job when you don't know where you're going to be. And, you know, I think part of the beauty of local government jobs is that embeddedness in the community, and that, you know, people kind of working together, knowing what's going on in their communities, like delivers a different kind of service than, like, some of it is a little bit abstract and hard to put a cost on, you know, like the kind of the benefit, as well as all the things that you've talked about, you know, opportunities for workers or injured workers being able to be redeployed, or, you know, there's a whole bunch of different things that are just sort of not tracked costs.
0: Yeah. That concludes our interview with Tash. Unfortunately, I was unwell the 5th, so I'm unable to bring recordings from the rally and strike action. But I hear it was a great turnout. ASU workers are greatly appreciating all the coverage and support they are getting. Head to the ASU's VicTaz's branch's website to follow their campaign and to find their strike fund. We now turn to Dave Ball of the MUA. There was a public meeting in Geelong at the MUA offices to discuss the response to the war on Iran. A robust conversation emerged about the need to get activated and hit the streets to protest this illegal war. We also discussed strategies within the rank and file to reach and educate fellow workers about our complicity in this war. Let's hear from Dave.
2: Thank you. I'd also like to acknowledge the Wathaurong people. The MUA are committed to walking side by side with First Peoples in their struggle for self-recognition and justice. The MUA has a proud history of campaigning for peace, like the refusal to own pig iron on a ship bound for Japan, the MUA's refusal to allow Dutch troop ships to leave Australia to claim back their former colony in Indonesia, and the Union's refusal to load Australian warships destined to take part in the American War in Korea, and later its refusal to load Australian ships during the American War with Vietnam. Today we are standing with the Palestinian people and opposing the war in Iran. We put out a media release on March the 2nd regarding the US invasion of Iran. I'll read part of that media release now. It came out on March the 2nd, 4 days after the US launched the attack on Iran. The Maritime Union of Australia condemns the ongoing attacks on Iran by the United States and Israel as reckless, illegal acts of aggression that drag the world closer to a wider war and nuclear catastrophe. These strikes are a gross breach of international law, an assault on Iranian sovereignty, and a direct undermining of the already fragile framework of multilateral diplomacy. Workers in Australia know that war is not an accident. It is a brutal expression of an imperialistic system that puts corporate profit, arms dealers, and the great power rivalry ahead of human need. From Palestine to the Gulf, it is ordinary workers, their families, and communities who are killed, displaced, and silenced while the war industries, their shareholders, and their politicians cash in. For maritime workers in particular, every $1 billion poured into missiles, submarines and bases is $1 billion denied to build in a sustainable, job-rich maritime future. Instead of feeding the war machine, Australia should be funding a publicly owned fleet of Australian crewed coastal vessels, rebuilding our shipbuilding capacity and guaranteeing secure union jobs on the waterfront. Military expenditure deepens insecurity, investment in coastal trade, tankers for the vital protection of our fuel security, ports and training builds real security for workers and their families. The US, as the biggest and most aggressive military power in history, is once again asserting a unilateral right to strike wherever it chooses, using the same lies and manufactured threats that justified the invasion of Iraq and countless other interventions. Israel, armed, financed and protected by Washington, is acting as a regional attack dog, escalating conflict and attempting to redraw the map of the Middle East through force, assassination and collective punishment. These actions are not self-defence. They are offensive operations designed to secure US domination of the region and to crush any state that resists that agenda. Australia must not be complicit in this program of permanent war. Successive governments have tied our foreign policy, our military infrastructure and now hundreds of billions of dollars under AUKUS to US fighting strategies, turning our

0: country into a southern base for operations that threaten peace both globally and within our own region. This is a direct attack on the living standards and the safety of Australian workers, robbing health, housing, climate and maritime infrastructure budgets to feed the war machine. We call on the Australian government to condemn this war. We demand an immediate end to all US and Israel attacks on Iran, the withdrawal of Australian political, military and logistical support, the removal of US bases from our soil, and a decisive turn to diplomacy, disarmament and respect for international law. Peace is union business, and the union movement has both the responsibility and the power to mobilise against this drive to war. Just on a bit of a side note, over 20,000 international seafarers are stranded or have been abandoned in the Strait of Hormuz as a result of the war. In the US, the Jones Act, which requires goods to be transported around the US in American-made vessels, American crewed vessels, and American flagged vessels, has been given an exemption, breaking down labour rights of American seafarers while the shipping companies are recording record profits. Mobilising the union movement around this issue has been difficult, as the MUA discovered after holding the peace conference in December last year. Politics and the union relationship with the Labour Party got in the way of some unions getting involved. The MUA is not completely absolved of this as a result of our ongoing campaign around an Australian strategic fleet. The union movement needs to put politics to the side and to uphold its responsibility to protect workers' rights both here in Australia and overseas.
1: 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Remember, wherever you are and whatever you do, there is a union for you. And until next time, stick together.

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3: City Limits.
4: Okay, and through those acres of tar and cement today, it's we transported our way across here because it's Transport Day and it's the first Wednesday of the month. And Karina Aguilera is over there. She's drawn the short straw today. Poor young Antimony's listening, not feeling well. I hope he's feeling a lot better shortly. And Karina's filling in on the panel. I'm Kevin Healy, and it is our Transport Day. So our regular commentator, John McPherson, will be on shortly. That was the teapot with the cups, which shows that we're up to tea time. A cup of tea, Karina?
5: Yes,
4: okay,
5: please.
4: Righty-o. That was a yes, that's for sure. Hang on, I'm in an awful position with the microphone here. I've got to sort this out. The microphone's in an awful position for
5: that. That's fine. While you get all of... See, I'm all out of practice here. While you're doing that, I might just quickly spruik. You might have heard on the first segment of the breakfast show, the Protect Our NDIS.
4: Yes, I was going to raise that myself first
5: Were you?
4: Yes.
5: Well,
4: yes.
5: I beat you to it because you were dilly-dallying with the pot.
4: But just to give you a choice, before you go into that, I'll give you a little choice. You want the one, the pink one with the flowers, or the pure white?
5: Pink with the flowers.
4: Okay, right here. There you are.
5: Thank you very much.
4: I'm the pure white person today. Yes, the interview this morning with a bloke who's going to be speaking at the rally. But go and tell us about it, Karina. Yeah.
5: Oh, he was brilliant. His name was Jared. Highly recommend listening back to Wednesday Breakfast if you weren't up and about at such an early hour.
4: Mm-hmm.
5: Yeah, so it is part of a national day of action. Our local one will be at the State Library, Victoria, this Saturday. And
4: 1 o'clock?
5: Yes.
4: 1 o'clock.
5: 1 o'clock. Thanks. And 3CR will be down there. So if you can't get down, if for whatever reason you might have got some of this lurgy that's been flying around, best to keep safe, keep all of our community members safe, and you can tune in to 3CR at 1 p.m. till 2 p.m. to hear direct from the State Library.
4: Yeah, speaking of that loogie floating around, I had a flu injection last Saturday, so I hope I keep it at bay, but we'll see what happens.
5: We'll see what happens. A bit late in the season, Kevin.
4: Well, at least I got it. But it's done. Have you got yours?
5: Yeah.
4: Oh, good. Okay. Good on you.
5: Must be getting a bit old, though, because it's... It knocked me about a little bit.
4: Did it?
5: Oh, I had a sore arm for ages.
4: Oh, no, mine.
5: Then I thought, you know, it's better than having the flu for...
4: Ages,
5: exactly.
4: Yeah. Okay. We're going to be talking, we'll talk to John McPherson about a number of things, including the state budget, which a bit hard to read. I've had a look at it, and there is some stuff there for transport, but I'm sure John will help us sort that one out a little later. there's a few old chestnuts that keep recurring and never quite getting done.
5: You know what they say about the old chestnuts?
4: Yes, I know you say it because you're ageist.
5: Oh, I wasn't calling you a... Anyway.
4: There you are. What do they say then? What were you going to say they say about the old chestnuts?
5: No, I don't know. It was just off the top of my head.
4: Oh, okay, right. Yeah. Now, we know that AI is coming in, or it's in, and there was a conference last week in which bosses basically got together to work out how they're going to do it in the workplace. And the only person there who vaguely represented Labor Party workers was the Workplace Relations Minister Amanda Rishworth, which is a bit touch and go whether she was representing the workers anyway, because one of the promises she made was that Labor would not give unions a veto, which the unions are asking for. They're saying they should have a right to have a say in how AI is used and how it affects jobs and knocks, because it's, you know, a lot of workers are losing their jobs over it.
5: Mm.
4: But the Labor Party's promised it won't give the veto right to the unions to do that, which is good of them, isn't it? It shows the socialists are still up to their neck in doing what's good for workers.
5: Promises.
4: Yes, and in fact, this led to because the conference they had, she spoke at, was co-sponsored by the Financial Review, and it had an editorial the next day with a headline, Labor Must Not Regulate AI Like It Does IR, because apparently industrial relations are totally out of hand and very much in favour of workers these days, according to the Financial Review. And they say wonderful things, which I think show where they come from. The editorial says there is no cause for complacency about the impact on employment of the most far-reaching technological development of the 21st century. A wave of AI innovation is coming, and the repercussions will be substantial for professions such as banking, law and accounting. At the same time, AI is Team Australia's big hope for lifting the nation's plunging productivity levels.
5: Mm.
4: Sustainable real wage growth and restoring the fall in living standards, measured by declining gross domestic product per head of population, hinge on labour reversing the productivity slump. So all they care about is better wages, you see, for those who are in work. Despite AI's centrality to the productivity challenge, the Albanese government's policy posture towards the new technology is defensive. Exhibit A is Rishworth's address, which commenced with a recounting of the history of the Luddite opposition, etc., going on. The moral of a retelling of the creation of Britain's dark satanic mills was sensible. The benefits of AI would be harder to realise without transparency and trust between employees and employers. That's the important bit, isn't it?
5: Yeah.
4: That everyone get together. Now, this is the bit where they really show themselves. Nevertheless, the minister's framing of the AI issue is of concern. It essentially echoes the reductive, zero-sum, capital versus labour worldview, which underpins Labour's traditional approach to industrial relations. The central idea that workers can only gain at the boss's expense and vice versa informed the Albanese government's first-term regulation of the IR system. Labour empowered unions to negotiate one-size-fits-all pattern bargaining agreements across multiple businesses within entire sectors, rather than revitalising the moribund enterprise bargaining system to enable win-win deals in more productive, higher-paying individual enterprises. And the last thing that they're saying is the great one, the win-win, of course, is exactly what Work Choices was, that Howard and Reith brought in.
5: Mm-hmm.
4: So that's where they're coming from on that. And so I think as far as AI is concerned, workers can go down the drain as long as productivity increases without workers.
5: I think that's been happening for a little bit before AI, but yeah.
4: Yeah, that's right. But anyway, that's it. But you'll be pleased to know.
5: Pleased.
4: Yes, this will thrill you. The Assistant Technology Minister, Andrew Charlton, I've never heard of before this, but here he's turned up. He wants to ensure that the profits from AI aren't going to be flowing to the United States. He wants the government to help invest in Australian companies getting involved so they can exploit the workers better. Isn't that good?
5: Oh, that's great. That's such good news. Actually, just on this, maybe on this topic of interest, as part of our May Day special programming on Friday, Slacker Radio, which for those who surf the World Wide Web, is available on the May Day 2026 page on 3CR's website, did a really, really brilliant special with a couple of deep dives and alternate takes on AI. Their first item was a really interesting discussion about the poor Kenyan workers who have to do a lot of the AI checking. So there are people behind the scenes. And if you want to find out more about that, and our other May Day specials.
4: Check it out. All right. Yeah. I listened to a bit of the show on Friday, by the way. My day specials and things. There you are, just
5: lavished
4: to mention
5: with
4: that.
5: Compliments.
4: Yes, that's right. Well, you know, for some reason on Fridays, because I'm doing other things, I don't tend to, because I have to, mostly mornings I'm trying to finish writing the week that was before I recorded and all this sort of stuff, so I don't often get to catch up with those programs. But anyway, there you are.
5: Analog man, maybe one day I'll burn you a CD.
4: Yeah, okay, whatever. Now, there's been a couple of full-page ads floating around, and one I find really interesting. In the papers in the last few days, there's been quite a few. The Australian Institute's been heavily involved in ones that are going on about gas and et cetera. But there was one this week when the Prime Minister of Japan was here, and it said, Prime Ministers Albanese and Takaichi, don't sell us out for gas corporation profits. From Tokyo to Townsville, households are paying the price, and it's a very good ad. And it's time to chart a renewable future free from volatile and expensive gas, oil and coal, and I won't read it all. But the interesting one was one that came out Friday last week, in fact, this one turned up. But it, and you read it at the start and you think, oh, this is going to be one that's for the gas industry, you know, they responding and saying how wonderful, because we know, but their taxes can fund Medicare. We find that out on the ads, don't we? Know all that.
5: Theoretically, so, potentially.
4: Well, yeah, that's right. As long as Medicare doesn't need any money. And anyway, Australia is at an energy crossroads. An open letter to the Australian government from former oil and gas professionals. And you think, well, these people, and then they... I'm a sip of tea because I'm going to do a cough. But, and it's signed by people, there's a whole lot of them, from BP, Shell, Woodside, Exxon, the usual suspects, all the usual suspects.
5: Our favourite friends.
4: Yeah, they're all there. And you think, well, they're obviously going to defend their former employers. We write as former leaders, executives and professionals of the oil and gas industry, individuals who have spent decades building, managing and understanding the nation's energy system. It is precisely because of this experience that we feel compelled to speak with clarity and urgency at this critical moment. Australia is facing an energy crossroads. The current crisis is not a justification to double down on the past. Opportunity to accelerate the future. Calls to expand drilling and fast-track new fossil fuel projects may appear on the surface to be easy options. I'm going to cough, I'm sorry. In reality, they risk locking Australia into outdated infrastructure, exposing households to the rising cost of all fossil fuels and continuing price shocks. They would leave our economy trailing as the world rapidly electrifies, thereby throwing away our greatest advantage for a sustainable, prosperous future. And on it goes, attacking the industry they worked for. And we are uniquely positioned not to remain a petro-state, to become a leading electro-state, powered by clean, reliable electricity and exporting that capability to the world. And on it goes. That's rather encouraging.
5: Sounds pretty gosh darned encouraging, if you ask me. Did you need to have a coughing fit, Kevin? I can go to a little announcement.
4: I had a coughing fit.
5: Bump up the air purifier in the corner.
4: That's right. Anyway, but at least some people are being consistent. I think there's a bloke called James Patterson, the senator, Liberal senator, who's now the defence spokesperson. And I keep thinking one day he might say something with which I can agree, but not yet. I've never yet heard him say anything with which I can vaguely agree. Now he's come out and said, Anthony Albanese must stop using weasel words and speak frankly about the threat China poses to Australia, he says. Now that's, you know, very good. Now, I suppose if he believes that, then he should believe we should not trade with China, because that's helping them. If they make profits out of trade with Australia, for instance, that can go into the things that are going to attack us with, couldn't it? I mean, it's awful. So, but I don't think he opposes Australian companies making money out of China, but he opposes not using weasel words to not take up the threat, apparently. If the Australian public knew how likely conflict is in our own region in the near future and how ill-prepared we were for it, they would be marching in the streets demanding higher defence spending. And here are we out in the marching in the streets saying we should be not having wars and not killing people, and we must be on the wrong side of history.
5: Marching in the streets.
4: Yeah, but he must believe people have a right to march in the streets as long as it's for the proper cause, not for stupid things like supporting Palestine.
5: Yeah, well, that's half a thing you might agree with.
4: Yeah, yeah.
5: If you're listening out there, call for comment from Kevin Healy, if you please.
4: Yeah. Do you want any more tea, or how's your tea going?
5: Oh, I would love some more tea, please.
4: All right, just pass your cup over.
5: Pass it over, the pink one with the flowers.
4: The pink one with the flowers. I'll give you a little because there's not that much left, but I need some more myself there. You get a drop.
5: Oh, he's giving me the small one.
4: And I get a drop. There we go. Yes, that's it.
5: Just to paint a picture for listeners as well, the last drop is always just at the teapot's at such an angle. I worry about the lid. It's not quite fallen off yet.
4: No, you've got to. No, it hasn't. That's right. Well, exactly. Now, we know that Donald Trump is, I think, if you want a word to describe him, I suppose modesty would be one of the word that first comes to mind.
5: Is that what we know?
4: Modesty.
5: Yes,
4: yeah,
5: right.
4: Yeah. Now, for instance, in the past week, he's decided to, for the 250th anniversary of the Declaration of Independence, he's going to issue a special passport in which his face will be on it with all these wonderful American things in the back, and it'll be signed in gold, which is wonderful, isn't it? He's also now going to have his signature appear on the banknotes, which is the first time ever for a sitting president to actually sign the banknotes. So his modesty knows no bounds. And the PGA, the golf tour, is going to go to finally, because it's been putting them, they've been sort of eschewing them, go to one of his golf courses in Miami. And they were pleased to know the golf course, they've just erected a gold statue of Donald at the, isn't it?
5: Oh, wow.
4: Isn't it great? Yeah, so it's just wonderful, isn't it, that he's so modest.
5: Sounds to me like you've got a bit of jealousy.
4: Oh, I'd like to have a gold statue of me and a golf course.
5: Gold statue, signatures on the banknotes and golden passport.
4: Oh, yeah, that's right. I wouldn't mind the banknote, let alone the signature. But anyway, last week, and I half thought of reading the whole article out this morning, but I didn't bring it in anyway, but Kevin Bell, who's ex-Supreme Court judge and... Who has been heavily involved in the public housing issue. He was raised in public housing himself. Mm-hmm. Unlike the Prime Minister, he still actually supports public housing. Kevin spoke at some rallies. I think we might have played his speech on this program at one of the rallies. But he's also now, I didn't even know he was Jewish, but he came out with an article last week in the Financial Review saying he's representative of one of the left-wing groups, the left-wing Jewish groups. It was a magnificent article about what the Royal Commission should be doing in relation to addressing anti-Semitism and addressing dissent all over the place. And it's, you know, it shouldn't just concentrate on that, but it should concentrate on the whole idea of bias and prejudice, etc. And it was just an absolutely wonderful article that really put the thing into perspective. And as you can expect, it got massive attack in the letters column from the usual suspects, who make extraordinary comments like, I'll just read one little bit. I'm writing to express my disappointment that the paper ran commentary by Kevin Bell about his support of the Jewish Council of Australia, a fringe group that is not supported by 98% of the Australian Jewish community. Well, that's been... Now, is that figure correct or not? The 98% of those who don't support it are the furthest thing from a political monolith, etc. And there's another one suggesting that some incredible number of people are actually Zionists. Over 90% of Australian Jews are Zionists, while only a tight-left vocal minority are active anti-Zionists such as the JCA. So in fact, you know, anti-Zionist if you are a Jew who oppose is what Israel's doing. But also that figure, 90%, I think that's pretty questionable. I think those figures are pretty questionable anyway. But I do recommend it was Thursday last week, people getting onto things. Thursday last week, it was a feature piece in that second last feature page in the Finn Review by Kevin Bell. And if those, if you know, people should look it up and read it. It's a great article.
5: Do you have a clipping for me?
4: I haven't got a clipping because I didn't bring it in. I meant to bring it in. I just put these two aside and then I didn't put the main article in, but it's well worth reading, well worth reading. Now, we're going to go to John McPherson in a moment, but the housing crisis is really now getting really serious.
5: Mm-hmm.
4: Yep. Because if you go from Gina down, I think you get to the Pratt family next, I'm not sure, but then two or three of Australia's most rich people, is Harry Trigubov, who's a Sydney-based property magnate, big developer.
5: But he's not the mostest, richest.
4: No, he comes in behind poor Gina. Gina still leads the pack.
5: Mm-hmm.
4: Anyway, he points out the housing sector in its worst state ever.
5: Ever, ever.
4: Yeah, he wants urgent intervention from the banks and from the government and everyone else who can help him. He's attacked the Reserve Bank. They're making it absolutely difficult. And he said they've made it nearly impossible for developers to build and for first home buyers to secure finance. So without immediate reform, construction activity would continue to stall, worsening the housing crisis. So poor Harry, I mean, maybe instead of I'm going to mention the R word, the radiothon here next month, we could have a little collection for Harry.
5: Little collection?
4: Yeah, just to try and raise a few funds so poor Harry can suffer under the housing crisis.
5: Do a little shake of the tin.
4: Yeah, that's right. it's awful, isn't it? Isn't it terrible?
5: Look at you bringing that up yourself. By the way, so that'll be for City Limits the 10th of June. So tune in live for that one.
4: Oh, dear.
5: Not the podcast, not via burnt CD.
4: I mentioned the R word. How awful. There was also an article about the incredible number of ex-Labor politicians who've been put into positions of on boards and things, all of which get the money. But one of the worst ones is there's a big blue turning up in Queensland, where the state government is privatising the Air Services Australia. One of the people they put on the board is Peter Dutton.
5: Oh.
4: Isn't that wonderful? And the union is opposed to him being on it. They say they're not comfortable with Dutton having direction over investment decisions that pursue the privatisation of frontline emergency services. It's been a bit cruel of the unions, don't you think?
5: I think that they're fair in their discomfort.
4: Oh, do you?
5: Yeah. I would say that is a fair...
4: Oh.
5: Very mild statement, but yes. Shall we go to John?
4: We'll go to John.
5: All righty. You're going to have to give me a phone number. Thanks.
4: Okay.
5: You're here on City Limits on 3CR.
3: Disabled people are worth every bloody penny. I'm okay with spending money on the supports that we need.
6: There's more than 400,000 people who should be on the DSP, but are on JobSeeker instead.
7: I've got a life to live. 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
10: We need to do a lot of work in this country around shifting community attitudes towards people that don't fit the white, able, straight, cisgendered person.
11: 3CR. Stay tuned, stay radical.
4: Okay, City Limits, and we're looking at transport. John McPherson, our regular commentator on transport, is on the line. And John, let's kick off with last night's budget. Have you any comments on it at this point, or had a chance to look at it?
12: Yeah, well, not, you know, I've had a bit of a look. They've promised some more new trains, which is always good, suburban trains. So there'll be 50 new suburban trains now, and they'll be able to get rid of the 40-year-old Comeng train, so that's good.
4: In fact, 67.
12: Apart from that, there'll be some work on the Melton line. The Melton line is going to get. They're going to spend a lot of money planning to electrify the Melton line.
4: Yeah, the Herald Sun says Victoria is spending $76 million to electrify the Melton line, which I find interesting because they've been promising that for years.
12: Yeah, they have.
4: But does it mean they're actually going to electrify it, or they're spending money to, as you say, just to look at it?
12: It's just to get it ready. It seems like all of these projects are they just seem to get insanely expensive. Let's put it that way. Everything has to be planned, and of course it does have to be planned. But I think one of the problems is that departments like transport no longer have anybody inside who knows what they're doing, and so they have to bring in consultants and external engineers and so on, and they all cost an absolute fortune. To get any of these projects going. So anyhow, we should be pleased that one day, you know, in the not too distant future, maybe Melton will be electrified and become part of the suburban network, which it certainly should be.
4: Well, it's unlikely to be pre 2030 or because
12: no, I think that's. Yeah,
4: because the Minister, Gabriel Williams, put out a press release, which was in our box a few weeks ago, they've now got down to two contractors, the shortlisted for the work around Sunshine Station, which will open it up and do all sorts of wonderful things. Yeah. But it says inter alia, that it will increase capacity through the corridor and pave the way for further upgrades, including the electrification of the Melton line, allow more than 1,000 trains a day through Sunshine, enabling more trains more often for passengers Geelong, Ballarat, Bendigo. But then it goes on to say this stage they're talking about will be complete in 2030, so that's still a fair way ahead.
12: Yeah, that's 4 years away, yeah.
4: Yeah.
12: Yeah, well, I suspect Sunshine's become more of a difficult project because there's been no planning over the last 20 years about what they wanted to do with Sunshine. You know, it's all just had to be replanned every time because they don't have a long term strategy at all, either government. And of course, you know, every time the Conservatives come into power, they wanted to cut back the money spent on public transport. In any case. And of course, there's the airport line too. You know, that's supposed to be happening sometime. But at least the work around Sunshine is supposed to help that as well.
4: Well, it's actually called Melbourne Airport Rail Stage 1, but that means 2030 you're at that stage, but then you still haven't got to the airport yet.
12: So let's say 35, I think, by the time you get to the airport, I think would be my guess, And, of course, they're fudging it by calling it Stage 1 of the airport line, in my view, but, you know, they're good at that. They're good at fudging.
4: Okay, well, we have to thank Karina for doing half the show, and Inez has just popped in, and she's taking over the second half because young Antimony is not well today, so...
12: Oh, like Karina.
4: John, they're spending $100 million for new and expanded bus services, which again is something you've been crying out for.
12: They're going to do another one of their little faff around the edges with buses, a little bit here, a little bit there, and a little bit somewhere else, but they still really don't want to, you know, bring the bus services up to a standard good level across the network. You know, they're that they still don't. I think their judgment is that buses don't give them much of a boost politically, e.g. in boats. I think that's always the trouble with poor old buses.
4: It also raises the point of the Age this morning interviews a bloke called Nicholas Zull, who said he commutes from Glenroy to his CBD office 3 days a week.
12: Right.
4: But he said he'll save money public, 34 a week while public transport is free, and then 17 after that when it's
12: Yeah, when it goes to half price. Yeah.
4: Now, but he said the government's pre-election promises put $1.6 billion into public transport, including the bus one. But his closest bus, the Route 534, which uses it to connect to the Craigieburn and Upfield lines, isn't one of them. During weekdays, they run every 30 minutes and 40 minutes weekends. Yeah, we've had an increase in population density, but that hasn't been met with improved public transport, he says.
12: Yeah, he's totally right. I mean, really, the absolute minimum, at least in peak hours, should be every 10 minutes. In my view, because if you're going to get to a rail station by bus, you don't want to be hanging around there for half an hour before you get a train. You know, which it's the sort of thing that can happen. At the moment, it's just all so disjointed, and also the frequencies are so low that you can't use it as a joined up network.
4: And particularly if you're a 30-minute bus. Happens to hit the Craig Buckfield line just as the last train departs.
12: That's what I'm suggesting. And of course, you know, everything can be late in peak hour because of heavy traffic on the roads, and so the buses are behind time.
4: And it depends where he's coming in. If he's coming in north of Batman, regularly, if they're running late, they in fact just drop the trains out. They turn them around at Batman.
12: Right, turn them around early.
4: And so people north have to wait 40 minutes rather than 20.
12: Yeah. Well, there you go. Then look, one thing that has happened, they announced it about a month ago, is some quite big improvements on the rail lines to service frequencies, even on the Upfield line. Upfield's going to be running trains at 20-minute intervals all the time, at night and at weekends and all of that sort of thing. So that's those sort of improvements are happening right across the system. I'm not quite clear what date they're being introduced. I don't think that's been mentioned, but it's going to happen at some stage in the not too distant future. So there's been some recognition there that they really had some major work to do on the rail system, and so the improvements are pretty impressive, I must say. But if the buses that feed to the trains aren't improved, well, of course, you know, you've only done half the job, and that's the case. You know, it's only going to be the odd special bus that gets any sort of improvement at all. So it's you know, they're still reluctantly being dragged into the late 20th century, and they're certainly not the 21st century.
4: They also, of course, that while the free public transport's on them, some of these improvements, they're also giving concessions to drivers, cutting registration fees, etc., which all seems to be against the principle of trying to discourage people to use their car. But
12: certainly in the city, you know, you may meet. Some of these things might be more useful for people in the country, but in the city where people are, you know, supposed to be persuading people out of their cars and onto public transport, and of course, I think we might have discussed already, everything's getting very crowded. All the public transport, of course, at the moment with fares at zero, everything's running very, very heavily used, and not surprising. But that means that people who've decided to leave the car at home and take public transport have discovered that crowded public transport isn't much fun really either.
4: No, well, this morning riding up Smith Street, I was just behind it all the way, just behind catching up at each stop, a tram. There were massive numbers of people on each stop, and it reached the point where, looking, you know, it was absolutely overcrowded, where people couldn't get on. Now, whether that was because it was running madly late or more people are using it, I wasn't sure this morning, but certainly it was heavily crowded.
12: Yeah, well, the trams, the Bundoora line trams, of course, 86 can be very crowded because it's such a long route. and the inner part. So I don't put on any extra trams on the inner part of the route. It's, you know, 10-minute frequency, well, 10 or 8 or 10-minute frequency all the way out to Bundoora and beyond. Again, nothing has been done to improve frequencies, I don't believe, since the free public transport came in. And, you know, the government's been saying things like, oh, yes, well, people will get an experience of really good public transport and they'll stay users after the fares come back. Well, I'm not sure that's going to be the case, really.
4: Mm. Well, since they standardised the fares for the country services, they've been pretty crowded anyway. And, of course, with free now, it's getting more crowded. But we've got the ridiculous situation where when on, you know, long-distance trips, people have been forced to stand all the way, which is pretty uncomfortable, I would have thought. If
12: well, these days they don't have any extra rolling stock to lengthen the trains. They've got most, you know, all the country trains now, I think, except one or two, are now the Velocity rail cars, which are quite good in themselves. But they run in three-car sets, and they can hitch another three-car set on. And, but, you know, that's still not a huge train. And they used to be able to, drag a whole lot of carriages out to make the trains much longer if they needed to, when there was pressure on the system, but of course, you know, that wasn't economic. You can't do that.
4: Well, there was an argument about the Warrnambool line. Apparently, is one of the more crowded, it's a long way to stand at Warrnambool.
12: It's a long way to
4: But they said they couldn't use the six because the stations on the line are only up and can only take three cars. Now, I would have thought there's a fairly simple solution that you pull in once, then you pull the first three out and the second three back and still stop again and let them off. Yep. But that doesn't seem to have crossed their minds.
12: You can use that as a stopgap measure, but I think the stations on the Warrnambool line are either now six cars long, or they are going to be six cars long very soon. So that's something. But once again, they are running five. I think it's five trains a day to Warrnambool now, too. By the way, which is certainly an improvement on what it used to be only a couple of years ago. And Shepparton's going to get 9 trains a day, which I think is pretty impressive. Yes.
4: Yes, that I noticed that. That was.
12: Yeah.
4: It was one of the big upgrades.
12: But my friends on the northeast line to Albury-Wodonga, of course, say, well, what about us? They're not getting, don't seem to be getting any upgrade in the number of trains a day. But of course, I think they vote the wrong way. So.
4: Oh, well, that's their own fault, isn't it?
12: Yeah, well, that's right.
4: Can't be blamed for that.
12: No.
4: John, on the free public transport, there's 2 points of view. The Greens are running a line that should become permanent.
12: Yeah.
4: And they say you could do it for $1 billion a year overall in the long term.
12: Yeah.
4: And I suppose you can argue that you're saving a hell of a lot of money if people start using public transport and can use it. On costs of accidents and health costs and pollution and all those things, so you start to balance out. But there are other arguments that say that there was an article in the Age a couple of weeks ago, in fact, by a woman called Miriam Robin, which argued that while it's very good for people in inner urban areas and mostly people who are well off, people who live in outer areas with very poor public transport really don't benefit from it. And you're better off charging a fare and using that money to make public transport better in those outer areas.
12: Well, there you go, you see. The outer areas are the areas that are mostly served by buses at the moment. And they should be buses that feed you to the nearest train line. But at the moment there are many suburbs where the bus services are really very, very bad, and a lot of them are in the west, and a lot of people moved into new bright shiny houses in the outer west, assuming that there'd be public transport, because after all we were a large first world city. Then they discovered how infrequent the buses were and how long those buses took to even get to the station to get the train. So, she has a point, really. Yes, she has a point.
4: So which way do you favour? Free public transport generally, or Or in fact, charging something and improving. I think I'd
12: stick with maybe charging less than they charge now. I think our whole Mikey fare system is very peculiar at the way it operates at the moment. You know, you get that free zone in the CBD, but if you hop on a tram or a train or a bus to just go a couple of k's out in the suburbs to your nearest shopping centre, you don't get the first couple of k's free, the same way you do in the CBD. So I don't understand why that short distance free bit shouldn't be available everywhere. That's just one symptom of the weird way Mikey operates. It just gets you see what I'm getting at there?
4: I can see what you're getting at there, John. And of course, you mentioned Mikey, and of course, they're still bringing in the touch system where you can use credit cards, etc.
12: But that
4: seems to be very slowly moving.
12: Yeah, well, of course, it's been testing at the moment.
4: You can't test it at the moment because you're not using your Mikey at all.
12: That's right. Well, of course, other cities in Australia have had the use your credit card or your debit card for your fare. They've had it for years and years. But of course, when anything happens in Melbourne, it's got to be done differently to everywhere else. So that's probably one of the
4: It's complicated, the they said, complicated.
12: But can I jump completely away from what we're talking about just for a little bit?
4: You can, John, yes.
12: Thank you. The Federal Transport Minister announced overnight that they're not going to finish the Inland Rail Line north to Brisbane.
4: Yeah.
12: They're going to draw a line in the sand at Parkes.
4: That was the amazing bit. They're going to build it for about one little bit.
12: Well, it's nearly halfway when you get to Parkes. Not quite, but nearly halfway. And Parkes is a logical place to stop it if you've got to stop it, because then it means that double-stack trains can be fed north from Melbourne up to Parkes, and then they can go west towards Perth. So it'll still be some use, and improvements have been made to the Sydney Melbourne line where the Inland Rail shares the Sydney Melbourne line quite a long way up towards Junee before it turns off to go towards Parkes. So it's very sad, but the cost they had now estimated had jumped to something like $45 billion. It started off with a cost estimated, I think it was less than $10 billion. That was a decade ago. And it really was always a boondoggle for the National Party. I think it was meant to buy off Barnaby Joyce and things. So I'm afraid it's not happening. So any rail freight to Brisbane is going to have to continue to meander up the very windy coastal line north of Sydney. But, of course, the road all the way from Melbourne to Brisbane via Sydney is now a motorway standard, freeway standard all the way. So, the trucks can do a fine job. But, of course, the trucks guzzle diesel fuel far more than the trains do. But, of course, the trucks are going to go electric, aren't they? But, of course, electric trains are still more efficient than electric trucks. But, we seem to be committed to trucks all the way. So it's very sad, but I suspect that the Queensland government wasn't all that interested in building their bit of inland rail anyhow. So that was the really difficult part, was from building from Toowoomba down to Brisbane. So none of it's going to happen north of Parkes.
4: So it's sort of a half solution, but you're saying as a half solution, it isn't too bad. It's not as bad as
12: Well, yeah. Well, there's always benefits in upgrading the track, and the track from Brisbane to Parkes is going to be considerably upgraded, and that's good. The double stack container trains are a very efficient way of hauling mass freight. You can haul 10,000 tons in a train, that sort of thing, which is great. But the only obvious way to get to Brisbane by rail freight will be up the Sydney-Melbourne line, and then from Sydney winding up the coast to to Brisbane, and north of Sydney, the current rail line is very windy. So I don't think there's... I think any idea that we perhaps might have high-speed passenger rail anytime soon, I think that's all... has been dumped in the bin as well, really. The only people who seem to be able to build rail at an economical cost are the Chinese. So perhaps we could bring in the Chinese, but I think that'd be our only hope.
13: Yeah, that's right. Okay, there was in the travel pages of The Age a couple of weeks ago.
12: Uh-huh.
13: There was a story about written, but certainly he was sponsored by them, but in Uzbekistan, of all places, he talked about the train from Samarkand to Tashkent,
12: mm-hmm.
13: Which goes 10 times daily,
12: mm-hmm.
13: and takes 2 hours, 20 minutes to cover 300 kilometres.
12: Mm-hmm.
13: And they even give you food on the train and all sorts of
12: mm-hmm.
13: things. It just sounded wonderful. And I thought, well, they can do it, but we somehow can't.
12: Yeah, yeah. Well, again, in I think it's Morocco in North Africa has got high-speed rail now too, running at 300 kilometres an hour. That's the cruising speed. And no train in Australia at the moment does more than just touch 160 kilometres an hour. Now and again, that's it. So we're very much behind the eight ball now.
13: Yeah. And it's got all sorts of technical stuff on the train, so you can do your IR stuff, stuff, and
12: all that.
13: So, yeah.
12: You automatically get all that.
13: Yeah. So it's very wonderful.
12: High speed internet on the train and all those sort of things. I don't think we can hold out much hope for rail in Australia.
13: Oh.
12: Well, I've been advocating over the last few weeks that we should be contemplating electrifying at least our main rail lines, because of the fact that we're going to have difficulty getting hold of diesel fuel for the locos.
13: Mm. And electrifying them with renewable energy, of course.
12: Yeah, we can generate lots of renewable electricity. We can know how to do that. And but diesel fuel apparently is going to be all imported in the future.
13: Mm. In fact, it's one of the effects of all this is that there's now more concentration on more and more fossils rather than going the other way, one would think one should be doing. I mean, it seems that if you say you're going to have trouble continually about getting the fossils here anyway, why not ditch them altogether and get the alternative?
12: Yeah, well, Twiggy Forrester over in the West, he's still very concentrated on electrifying his whole huge, his whole iron ore project over there. I mean, he's the second or third biggest iron ore producer in the world, and he wants to electrify everything. That's all the digging equipment in the mine and all the conveyor belts and all of that. And I believe he also wants to electrify the trains that haul the iron ore to the coast, to the ports as well. But the other miners aren't at all interested. They're quite happy to stick with diesel fuel.
13: Yeah.
12: So, yeah. Yep.
13: And back here in Melbourne. In the out in the west, Brimbank, Melton, Wyndham, parents are complaining about the lack of public transport to get mm-hmm. their kids to school, or the buses, even school buses,
12: mm-hmm.
13: saying kids are running late because of infrequent bus service, or public buses, and the whole system out there. And the schools are saying some kids miss the first period because if you miss the bus, the next bus doesn't get you there in time for school. And so again, it comes back to a much better service needed.
12: A frequent service of electric buses would be such an improvement on what they presently get, that the government would get economic benefit and also electoral benefit from that. But they are buying a few electric buses, but it'll be the last state to finally go electric, even in a bus fleet.
13: Yeah.
12: I'm afraid. And I don't know how they expect anybody to use buses that run every half hour in the peak period and every 40 minutes off peak. It's so... because they're not even reliable. I mean, you can't necessarily trust if you turn up at the right time for your 40-minute bus, you know, it may well have already gone. It's a service for the people who have absolutely no other choice.
13: No, well, the article here says Werribee resident Tania Yusuf has two children at the Islamic College of Melbourne in Tarneet and another at Suzanne Corey High School in Werribee. She drops them off every morning, taking about 20 minutes to get to each school.
12: Yeah.
13: The public transport route involves several buses and would take more than an hour.
12: Yeah.
13: She supports students having free public transport this year, but says her family would gain more benefit from the policy if buses were more frequent, saving on petrol and $800 a month for a driver to pick the children up after school, etc. But we have less bus services. Most of the time we have to use our car, and that's just the thread of the whole story, really.
12: Yeah, well, it's again, the services in the inner areas are better. I mean, certainly, it's for some reason tram services are always run at higher frequencies than bus services. But, you know, there are many bus services that are trying to do the same job as tram services, so surely they should have as good

0: you know, before the passengers will use the service. You can't, you know, keep the service level low and say, no, we're not going to improve it until the bus is full or some such ridiculous thing, because it'll never happen. People will find other ways, unless that's what you want to do. Plan that people always find other ways to get around the public transport desert that these places are.
1: Well, in fact, they say one additional bus service has been put on between River Walker State and Werribee Secondary College, although parents say children often still miss the bus because it's too crowded. Population's exploded, it's a good school area.
0: All that. And that's, I think you could say that's common on all the outer areas of Melbourne, really.
1: Well, there's actually a map going with this article that was in the paper a couple of weeks ago. Showing that the local government areas with the most car trips made per day to accompany, pick up or drop off someone, and surprise, surprise, the ones that have most are out in the outer suburbs somewhere. They're way away from the centre.
0: Well, yeah. That is surprise, surprise, But, of course, there's plenty of mums in the posh middle suburbs pick up their kids too. The traffic congestion from 3 o'clock onwards in the middle suburbs is pretty amazing as well, because the little darlings, you know, can't even be expected to use the public transport.
1: God, no, or walk or ride a bike, for God's sake.
0: Well, they don't.
1: No, of course not.
0: They get picked up by mum.
1: How awful.
0: That
1: does quote John Stone, of course, who's Melbourne. Policy researcher at Melbourne, but he did a report a couple of weeks ago, which he virtually repeats here, but he says there's plenty of buses in the west, but too often routes require people to change several times, and we could be instructed to give a 10-minute service using main arterials. That argument he puts up, that you have them run much more directly.
0: Yeah, well, that would seem like an obvious thing. You would start at least with good service frequencies on the main roads, and then if you need to, you would introduce services that cut across the neighbourhoods between the main roads. But at the moment, the services are very indirect, because they're trying to do the job of, you know, one bus is trying to do the job of three buses. So the end is a very indirect, windy, slow service that's still infrequent. So, you know, it's that they're just going to have to bite the bullet and spend a lot more money on bus services. But that is always just over the hill, and it's just, you know, reluctant to do it.
1: Yeah, and just to finish up, because we started out with the NDIS and this rally on Saturday.
0: Yeah.
1: excuse me. But I think we mentioned last month that Scope is selling some of its places, but also it's told people that they can no longer use the buses that they use because the subsidy goes to the person, not the organisation.
0: Right.
1: And so they're telling people they have to use taxis or public transport, which is pretty dreadful for people with disabilities, forced into that situation. And in fact, one of their places that they sold, they asked the purchaser to buy the bus, but the bus, in fact, was donated to them as part of the place by the state, so they didn't buy it in the first place. And the the purchaser refused to do it. Let's have a sip of tea.
0: Yeah.
1: But following that now, to make it worse, because they've told people they have to use taxis, the disability taxi people are saying they want more money off the government if they're going to continue the service, because the fuel costs have gone up, and so they're threatening to not pick people up, so it's getting worse and worse.
0: Well, of course, the disability taxis are actually vans, and usually diesel vans as well,
1: Well, they are diesel, that's the point,
0: So, surprise, surprise, there's an issue. Yeah, well, they'd be obvious things to go electric. Electric, by the way, electric vans are now available, I think, even in Australia.

0: only in the last few months, I think. Yeah, I could be wrong there, but I think they've arrived. Yeah, well, again, you know, it really, there's a lot more money needs to be spent on good quality public transport. And as the city gets bigger and bigger, which is apparently what the government wants to happen, the pressure to improve public transport increases at a greater rate, I would argue, than just the size, because of the the spread outness of everything, and the fact that at the moment they're just basically not prepared to acknowledge the issues of services, and of course it's the same with a whole lot of other services, you know, hospitals and the whole thing. Local schools, all of those things that the government seems reluctant to spend the money on.
1: Yeah, but it's good that we can, well, it's the state here, but it's good that we can spend, although, of course, the irony was the other week that they said they had to get $50 billion off the NDIS, the same week they announced a $53 billion increase in defence spending, which I think just shows where it's all at.
0: Well, of course, you've got the federal government and you've got the state government, and it's never quite clear why some of the things are provided federally and some are provided by state governments. To me, it's never been very obvious why things are laid out the way they are.
1: Perhaps no one's to blame, that's why.
0: Yeah. Well, of course, you've got the fact that the state government's now got this gambling thing, you know, this $1 billion, was it, from the gambling company for a 40-year franchise for gambling.
1: Yeah.
0: Astonishing. Well, I was... Oh, dear. Yeah.
1: On that oh dear note, we've got to finish.
0: Okay.
1: But, oh dear, we'll do more of this next month, John. Thanks for your time.
0: Okay, thanks, Kevin.
1: John McPherson there, a regular commentator. And Joe Coscato, I'm sure he's in the next studio behind me. I can't see him, but ready for Anarchist Word this week. And Ez, thanks for keeping us on air wonderfully.
2: Thanks for having me.
1: Okay, that's all right.
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6: Well, well, well, Henrietta's here, doing all the hard work, refuses to speak, wanted to put some music on, and I said, Henrietta, is it your music? Henrietta said, no, and I said, well, chuck it out the door. That's the way it goes here. You want music? There's 35 music programs on 3CR you can listen to. We don't have music unless people do it themselves. Now, tonight, that's right, tonight is dinner time in Ringwood, starting at 6:30 p.m. at the Taj Indian Restaurant. It's very easy to get to. Take the train, free train to Ringwood Station, cross the road, walk down about 100 metres and you cannot miss it. Great food. I can't say a lot for the company, but it is great food. So come along tonight. And if you're not in that part of town, next week, we have the Brunswick dinner down at Naruda's, which is at the corner of Albion Street and Breeze Road. That starts at 6:30 p.m. And the week after it in Footscray, at the Footscray Hotel, 48 Hopkins Street, I'll be doing a presentation on privatisation, mutualisation and demutualisation. How exciting for all of us. But if you can't make it, that'll be on the YouTube channel, josephtoscano.net, the Radical History, Australian History YouTube channel. Now, you'll find that there's been two new additions in the past week. There's the presentation I did at the Falef gathering on the 25th of April.